body weight. Blame It On Me. That's off Just Like That, 2022. Before that, Aretha Franklin, the Queen, along with the late, great George Michael. And they were singing the ballad, I Knew You Were Waiting For Me. And we started out with one of the kings of the blues, Mr. Albert King. I Want to Get Funky. And I guess that's tonight's theme. I just want to get funky. Thanks for joining me. Blues Hound sitting in with you. Going to bring you a variety of songs tonight. I consider related to the blues, at least, if not the blues. I hope you're all cozy and warm. It's starting to getting sunny and warmer out where I'm living. And the dandelions are all coming up and the green grass and all the birds. So I'm happy. Let's get on with the show. Blind Willie Johnson, Let Your Light Shine On Me.

Nobody know what I'm talking about. Got my own life to live. I'm the one who's gonna have to die when it's time for me to die. So let me live my life the way I want to. Yeah. Sing on, brother.

That was off Silk Degrees. Remember that album? What a great album. Lowdown, 1976. Eric Clapton before that. I Got the Same Old Blues featuring Tom Petty. That was off The Breeze, an appreciation of J.J. Cale. Jimi Hendrix firing it up with If Six Were Nine off The Experience, the best of Jimi Hendrix. What a great drummer he had, Mitch Mitchell. Remember him? Man. Bobby Blue Bland doing the Stormy Monday Blues off Definitive Years. We'll put that off for Charlie and Patty, who got back from Tucson. Welcome home, folks. Lon Willie Johnson, Let Your Light Shine On Me, off The Very Best Of. Thanks for joining me tonight, Blues Hound with ya. I want to get funky, I guess, we're talking about tonight. Let's get some Buddy Guy going on.

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We call him Ignorant. It do make you kind of ignorant sometimes.

It's over, the war is finally done. Soldiers in the desert sand still clinging to a gun. No one is the winner, and everyone must lose. Suddenly the war is over, that's the news. Suddenly celebrity is something back in style. Back to running tabloid for a while. Pain's almost everywhere, the whole world's got the blues. Suddenly the war is over.

Suddenly the cost of war is something out of sight. Lost a lot of heroes in the fight. Politicians do all the talking, soldiers pay the dues. Suddenly the war is over, that's the news. That's the news, that's the news. That's the ever-loving, blessed headline news. Politicians do all the talking, soldiers pay the dues. Suddenly the war is over, and that's the news.

0: Willie Dixon. I don't trust myself. Nobody else. I want to kick in and pitch for our spring pledge drive coming up this coming Wednesday for one day from 6 a.m. to 6 p.m. We are trying to raise $15,000. We have a $1,000 cash match from Socially Responsible Retirement Strategies. Thank you for that. You can call here at the station 608-638-9378 or go online and check out wdrt.org/donate, and we sure appreciate it. We continue to survive after all these years, thanks to you folks. So, again, Wednesday coming up this May 6th, one day, 6 a.m. to 6 p.m. Try to become a sustaining member. That would be the best. 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
1: I hate playing this song, except with this band.

That was Al Cooper, "I Can't Quit Her," off Soul of a Man. Ry Cooter before that, "Let's Work Together," off the anthology The UFO Has Landed. Willie Dixon, "I Don't Trust Myself," off Hidden Charms. The Blind Boys of Alabama doing "The Spirit in the Sky," off Atom Bomb. Richie Havens, "License to Kill," off Old and New, Together and Apart. Jimmy Vivino and the Recuperators doing "Operator." Do what now? Merle Haggard, my old buddy, "That's the News," off Hag, the best of Merle Haggard. And Buddy Guy with the "Whiskey, Beer, and Wine," off Born to Play the Guitar. Let's continue with a new one. This one's from Selwyn Birchwood. "Should Have Never Gotten Out of Bed."

Thanks for joining me tonight, folks. We'll keep the little feet in the background for a few more minutes. We heard the Mavericks doing Dance in the Moonlight. Raul Mau, of course, he passed away at the age of 60. The Isley Brothers doing Summer Breeze off the Essential Isley Brothers. And we're giving it out for Dash Crofts, who passed away on March 25th. Part of the duo Seals and Crofts, as you remember. James Brown doing The Night Train off his 20 Greatest Hits. Robin Ford and Susan Tedeschi doing One Man's Ceiling is Another Man's Floor off Truth. Robert Cray Band, Consequences, featuring the Memphis Horns off Midnight Stroll. Larry McRae from the Detroit area, Born to Play the Blues, title track of that album, 1998. Rod Stewart doing The Mandolin Wind. What a great, great album. Every Picture Tells a Story, 1971. Ronnie Baker Brooks doing Blues in My DNA, title track of that album, and Selwyn Birchwood doing a new one, Should Have Never Gotten Out of Bed. We heard Cassandra Wilson doing Black Crow and Al Kooper doing I Can't Quit Her. Well, again, thanks for joining me tonight. I will be back in 2 weeks. One more quick reminder, we have a one-day spring pledge drive this coming Wednesday on the 6th of May. We are looking for support to keep ourselves going. We have a $1,000 match for every dollar we make from the Socially Responsible Retirement Group. That's nice. And so on. We will depend on our listeners for the support we need. And again, thanks for all the love and support you've given us. We've been here a long time. So enough of me. And let this be a reminder. Joe Cocker, you are so beautiful. Thank you. And

0: Thank you very much. Thank you, Michael. Mike Garson, ladies and gentlemen.
1: Welcome back to another week here at Joe's Garage on WDRT in Viroqua, Wisconsin. That was David Bowie, Life on Mars. A live version, not sure, that might be from his 50th birthday party. Not sure exactly. Not a theme. We're not doing a bunch of live music. Just regular show today. Got a lot of music to play, so we're going to go ahead, kick this set off with the Tossers. Welcome.

You are listening to Joe's Garage on WDRT, and you just heard that Psycom, Zyola. We heard Henry Lee from Nick Cave and the Bad Seeds, Making the Bombs from Circle Jerks, Pokey LaFarge with Want to Be Your Man, Holidays in the Sun from the Sex Pistols, Skeleton Tiger from Tame Impala, and we kick that set off with the Tossers, Good Morning Da. We got a half hour before you break for station ID, so we'll kick this set off with The Who.

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2: And don't forget that you can listen to us on the web at WDRT.org. And if you're just tuning in, this is Joe's Garage, and you heard Rockaway Beach from the Ramones, Band of Skulls with Himalayan, T-Rex, Woodland Rock. We had 7 Seconds doing a cover of 99 Red Balloons. We heard Oh Superman from Laurie Anderson, TSOL with Colors, and we kicked that set off with The Punk Meets the Godfather from The Who. We have an hour left in the show, so let's kick it off. We'll do one from Jethro Tull.

0: Man is a beast of prey. The beast of prey conquers countries, founds great realms by the subjugation of other subjugators, forms states, and organizes civilization in order to enjoy his booty and peace. Attack and defense, suffering and struggle, victory and defeat, domination and servitude, all sealed with blood. This is the entire history of the human race.
1: She became a corpse all in the ground, and he became the cold gray clay and sun.

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0: Nathan. 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
1: That was Black Flag with Damaged One. Then we heard Tom Waits, Union Square. Before that was Big Black with Deep Six. We heard The Hot Sardines with French Fries and Champagne. Shake Your Rump from the Beastie Boys. 1,000 Times Blind from Rollins Band. And Current 93, a band I just don't play enough, O Cole Black Smith. We heard the Circle Jerks with Question Authority, and we kicked that set off with Jethro Tull, Flute Improvisation. We've got about a half hour left in the show, so we'll go ahead and kick it off with Agnostic Front.

0: though they're in the middle of a whirlwind tour of Leeds, England, we manage to catch up to Henrietta and the band and drag them into the studio for a session. PCP One is proud to introduce Henrietta Collins and the wife-beating child-haters. Hello, Henrietta.
1: Hi, Paul. Hi, gang.

Well, that just about wraps up another week here at Joe's Garage on WDRT. Now, that was Holiday in Cambodia from the Dead Kennedys. Before that, we heard the Hot Sardines with Until the Real Thing Comes Along. From the Beatles' Hate album, we've got You've Got to Hide Your Love Away. Human Fly from the Cramps, Driven to Tears by the Police. We heard Drive-By Shooting from Henrietta Collins and the Wife-Beating Child Haters. Motorhead, Speed Freak. And we kicked that set off with Agnostic Front, Existence of Hate. We got time for one more, so we'll hear you out with, I think we'll do one from the Dead Milkmen. Have a wonderful week.

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2: We lost one of the good ones. Speaking of days of remembrance, Fred Hansen. Fred Hansen worked the Gulf ports. Well, as a young man, he worked in Canada on the Canadian Pacific during the great strike up there, the Fraser River strike. Most of his working life, though, he was on the open sea or on the longshore in Houston and Corpus Christi, an organizer. Passed away of congestive heart failure a month ago. He was a very fine teacher with a powerful, rumbling voice. He told me once, he was a specialist in job action. He believed in job action. I think that's his way of saying direct action. Fred Hansen would say something. He'd say, when I started on the docks, most of my fellow workers were immigrants. And they were attracted to this country not just by a job, but by something called democracy, which they'd never heard of where they came from. And they embraced the tools of democracy. They fell in love with democracy, victory at the ballot box, the party system, voting district mass meetings. He said it took them about a year to figure out that when they tried to take those tools that they loved out of the political arena into the economic arena, they called out the National Guard to shot them down. Figured out that the boss wasn't serious about democracy. That's what Hansen committed his whole life to. Democracy in the workplace. He say, oh, so many times I heard him stand on a soapbox and say this. He say, fellow workers, we've got to build democracy where we live and work. Democracy between ourselves and our lovers, ourselves and our children, ourselves and our workmates. Democracy where we live and work, and if we haven't got it there, the biggest ballot box in the world won't give it to us. Well, my first run in with that kind of job action. I was Salt Lake City many years ago. I was a young man. The old Lamb's Grill down on Main Street next to the Studio Theater. I had a friend that worked there. I went in to get a cup of coffee and a sandwich. Tuxedoed waiters, they had the tablecloths around them like aprons, German style. My friend came by and I saw he had a teaspoon sticking out of his back pocket. They all did. All the waiters had teaspoons out of their back pocket. Well, when he came by, I said, how come you got a teaspoon in your pocket? He said, well, the boss has brought in this time and motion study guy. You know what I mean? A Taylorite. Times your axe. Makes you efficient. Gets the boss richer. And this Taylorite fella says, everybody comes in here, drops their teaspoon, or somehow needs another, and it takes you 12 seconds to go across the room and fetch one. You could save all that time if you just carried a teaspoon around in your back pocket. Well, I was stirring my coffee, having my sandwich. My friend bent over to pick up a bus tray, and his apron swung forward, and I saw that he had a string hanging out the front of his pants. They all did, had this piece of string hanging out the front of their pants. Well, when he came by, I said, what about the string? He said, the same time and motion study guy. He saw the sign the state put in the can, says you gotta wash your hands after you use the facilities. He says it takes 2-3 minutes to do that, and you could save that time if you just pulled it out with a string. I said, how do you put it back? He says, I generally use the spoon.

Norway, had the name of Malik al-Shabazz. Only I only used it in the Muslim world. I've always

0: Welcome back to Shelved Dreams. Coming to you from Studio B, WDRT Viroqua. This in the background is from his Residence album, Eskimo, The Walrus Hunt. We started off tonight with Utah Phillips telling us about job action. Robert Wyatt followed that with his version of the Internationale in honor of last Friday being May Day. Boris Kovach and his ensemble, we heard Noon at Ural. Moose, band from Spain, I believe, piece called Nautila. Nitek from Russia, we heard Sharp Winds of Black Dust. Ring Cycle with Second Sigh and Casper finished off the set with Robert Wyatt's piece, At Last I Am Free. And that's all we have in the first half. I remind everybody this coming Wednesday is our spring pledge drive. Tune in, stop in, make a pledge if you can. Keep this little radio station on the air. And thank you for listening. We will continue.
1: Yeah.

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We'll all start singing, shouting, screaming. The day the circus horses will stop turning around, running fast through the green valleys, we'll sing and cry and shout.

becoming soldiers, and soldiers will stop playing war games. We'll sing and cry and shout. The day will come up that we will wake up, hearing the shouts of joy and shouting together with the freaks. The world will turn upside down. We'll run together round and round, screaming, shouting, singing.

Welcome back. Sounds in the background courtesy of the Residents from their album Eskimo. I believe the cut is called Arctic Hysteria. Hard to tell because all the cuts on this vinyl run together. But second half began with Aphrodite's Child. We heard Loud, Loud, Loud. John Fiddler followed that with a short piece from the collection of miniatures, number 2, the collection of short pieces. We heard Another 21st Century. Tuxedo Moon with No Tears. Someone calling himself Mad EP, we heard The Acid Jig, and that's from an album, a collection called Irritating Music for Discerning Snobs Desperate to Impress Their Jaded Friends, which had to be the album title of the year back in 2006. Ronaldo and the Loaf with Scottish Shuffle. Snakefinger with I Love Mary. The Residents with The Importance of Evergreen. And After Dinner finished it off with Sapiature. And that's all I got for you tonight. Reminding you to stop by the station, call in or visit or tune in for our spring pledge drive. 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And remember, we have a news and talk stream also running. You can find that on our website. This has been Shelved Dreams. 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

Welcome aboard, my friends. 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Thank you for flying the fancy skies. My name is Iris Berkeley. I am your pilot and your flight attendant for flight number 296 of this soundtrack to your utterly fabulous secret agent, oh, so funky life. And it's Monday all over again. We took off with proper Monday number, a song called Gluten Free from 2025's Deep Clean Your House EP. Proper Monday number is DFA Records darlings Susie Horn, Prince Horn Dance School, and Christoph. We've got ARP in the background right now. That's Alexis Georgopoulos from 2022's New Pleasures, a song called Embassy Disco. And we will keep that disco ball deployed for a little while longer. We got all sorts of surprises up ahead. If in the meantime, though, you need to page any of our in-flight crew, it's real easy. Just hit that button above your head with a picture of a cocktail shaker on it, and someone will be over to assist you shortly. You can also email the flight deck anytime at all, day or night, at mail@modernjetset.com. A little bit of everything awaits us in this flight, so hang on to the dancing shoes, hang on to those lounge suits, and I think we got you covered. Thanks for flying.

Thank you for flying with Modern Jet Set. I am Iris Berkeley. We are slightly more than a quarter of the way through this hour-long flight, and we've got quite the cover in the background. This is Magic Source. It's a library music-inspired project led by producer Bjorn Wagner of Bacow Rhythm and Steel Band, among others. A 2023 record called Voyage Spectral, and this is, of course, his take on the Tom Tom Club's Genius of Love. Before that, a classic from a certain ratio, or kind of a cover of a classic,

was released in 1981. It's Shack Up, but the original, which you might not know quite as well, was from 1975 from Bambara. Moorish Idols before that from 2025, a five-piece out of London from their record All in the Game. We heard Railway and started off that set with Telehealth. They call themselves, quote, Seattle's hottest post-information pop sensation. From 2026's Green World Image, we heard Cool Job. We got a lot of cool stuff up ahead, so if you need anything at all, give us a shout. It's mail@modernjetset.com. We will be taking this in a slightly more soulful direction, so hold on to your hats, and thanks for flying.

Labby Siffre with a classic of the repertoire from back in 1973 to take us to the first half of today's Modern Jet Set Flight from Remember My Song. We heard I Got That, and you might recognize this. It's been sampled from everyone from Jay-Z to Eminem. Before that, something new from Brother Wallace, West Point, Georgia-based singer, pianist, and soul revivalist. From his debut Electric Love, we heard Gone with the Wind, and kicked it off with a new one from Michelle David and the True Tones. It was Pick Up the Pieces from 2026's Soul Woman. So like I said, we are halfway through today's flight. The second half has got so much in store, including a brand new one from Beth Orton. Stay right where you're at, and as always, thanks for flying the fancy skies.

be honest, I was just really upfront, and I was just like, this is.

It's Modern Jet Set. Thank you for joining us on this little high altitude dance party. We've got Toki Monsta in the background right now, LA-based producer and label leader. It's from her 2025 record Eternal Reverie featuring Kaylin Ellis. It's called For You. DJ Seinfeld before that, new standalone single from the producer called You Can't Come Home featuring British singer T.S. Gray. And Helado Negro from his 2025 EP The Last Sound on Earth, we heard Don't Give It Up Now. Started everything off with Beth Orton in her first single since 2022's Weather Alive. It's called The Ground Above, out on Partisan Records. And I hope all of this finds you oh so well. 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

Brother, we have to find a way to get on top our hurting. The way we take our pain and make a church of it. 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
1: 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We need more of these summer vibes. You keeping the summer up, trust me, come on. How you been though? How you been? You good?

And my friends, this is our final descent here on Modern Jet Set, accompanied by Reuben Vaughn Smith and a song called Flee the Coop. Before that, a short but sweet one from Georgia Ann Muldrow. We heard Chow from 2018's Overload, and Nia Archives with the reprise of Silence is Loud from 2024. Also heard from a new record from Joshua Idahan, it was Brother from I Know You're Hurting, Everyone Is Trying, You Have Got to Try, and I'm Iris Berkeley. I want to sincerely thank you for joining me on today's Flight of Fancy. I'll meet you right back here next time for another extra fancy flight. But if you heard anything you loved in the meantime, don't forget you can find all this info over on modernjetset.com. 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

Welcome to Transformational Listening. My name is Dennis, and I'll be your guide to ritual, composed, and improvised music from around the world and other places. 100 years ago, in 1926, Miles Davis was born. So today we feature music from Miles Davis's groundbreaking album, Bitches Brew, opening with Miles Runs the Voodoo Down, and following on with Pharaoh's Dance. We then feature the title track, played by the band Animation, and then we fade out on the original version of Spanish Key.

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Transformational Listening is produced at WGDR, Central Vermont Community Radio, and Transformational Listening has a Facebook page. My name is Dennis, and thanks for listening.

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3: Well, first of all, ladies and gentlemen, I want to express how happy I am that the Apollo astronauts returned to Earth this week, both for their own safe recovery and the fact that I couldn't find any more songs about the moon. And now, news of our friends, freedom-loving friends in Saudi Arabia, the land of 4,000 princes. LIV Golf, which shook up the professional golf world when it was created 5 years ago, forced major changes on the PGA Tour, may be playing its final rounds. The deep-pocketed Saudi Public Investment Fund, the PIF, has bankrolled the upstart league. Now it's slashing funding. Officials from the breakaway tour were summoned to an emergency meeting in New York this week. That's according to a report in The Telegraph. According to the Financial Times, an announcement could come very soon. Saudi Arabia's sovereign wealth fund is on the verge of cutting its support for LIV Golf, said the FT. Huge losses have been racked up since being set up 5 years ago. There were no LIV Golf officials in Mexico City for this week's tournament. A pre-tournament news conference was canceled hours before it was scheduled to begin. And I guess all the bone saws will be returned. Hello, welcome to the show.
4: Here you go again, making a way for me. Even when I was too blind, I was too blind.

From New Orleans, Louisiana, I'm Harry Shearer. Welcome you to this right here, this edition of the show. And now, ladies and gentlemen, time for news of the Olympic movement. Produced by Jim Ebersole III.

Well, you know the next Olympics is scheduled to be in Los Angeles, just a couple of years. The local rapid transit system, Rapid Metro, requested nearly $2 billion in federal funds for its plan to get people around during the Olympics. It expected to receive it, but the Trump administration's budget, beginning of this month, excluded it. Without those funds, the mayor's proclamation of a no-car games is impossible, this according to City Watch LA. To create a bus fleet suitable for the games, it must temporarily acquire, operate, and store nearly 1,750 additional buses, number scaled down from 3,000. At the same time, thousands of operators, mechanics, and support personnel have to be hired, trained, state certified. It is a shock beyond Metro's ability to absorb it. Without these funds, LA's transportation system could hit the breaking point, quote, that the full level of funding requested the complete scope of the game's enhanced transit system would not be feasible, as the cost of operating this temporary system exceeds Metro's available operating resources, according to the agency. But wait, there's less. California lawmakers passed legislation in 2017, agreeing to cover up to $270 million of losses related to the Olympics after LA covers the first $270 million. That's in case a deficit occurs. That legislation directed the governor to execute a contract solidifying the state's commitment. More than 8 years later, that contract hasn't been signed. The state's guarantee is potentially huge importance to LA, according to LAist. The city took on a huge risk when it agreed to be the financial backstop for the Olympics. That was necessary in order to get the bid to host be the host city. If LA 28, the private nonprofit running the games, winds up with a deficit exceeding $540 million, that could never happen. The city is responsible for the rest. When asked about the contract, the governor's office had a spokesperson say the state is currently in talks with LA 28 and the city about contract language. The lack of a signed state contract could trigger alarm bells in city government. Some officials are already upset that another key contract remains unsigned. That's an agreement between LA and LA 28, the private outfit promoting the games, overcompensating the city for extra services it's going to provide for the Olympics. Your police overtime. That contract was scheduled to be signed more than 6 months ago. City officials say that if that contract isn't airtight, it could leave LA with millions in unexpected costs. Referring to that unsigned contract, a member of the city council warned the CEO of LA 28 in a public letter last week that the coming Olympics could, quote, bankrupt, unquote, the city. But it's worth being bankrupt. After all, it is the Olympics. It's a movement. And we all need one. Every day.

Now, ladies and gentlemen, news of our friend the atom. First 5 or 10 planned nuclear reactors, new ones, will almost certainly receive loans from the U.S. Energy Department. That's what the Energy Secretary told lawmakers in a hearing this week. The felon in chief signed an executive order last year calling for 10 new large nuclear reactors to be under construction by 2030 and for the NRC to speed approval. You know, the commission doesn't have to think about it. There are currently no approved plans to build new large reactors, this according to Reuters, but the U.S. government struck partnership in October with Canadian owners of Westinghouse. Oh, they sold it, huh? Cameco and Brookfield Asset Management, they aim to build at least $80 billion in reactors. That plan was announced after Trump said during a trip to Asia that Japan will provide up to $332 billion to support infrastructure, including construction of Westinghouse reactors and small modular reactors. Last U.S. reactors came online in 2023 and 4 built at a site in Georgia. They were delayed by about, 7 years, cost about $17 billion more than budgeted, despite securing billions in loans from self-same Energy Department during the first Trump administration. But the story gets bigger and bigger. Abandoned homes, offices, and shops still dot the landscape at Fukushima in Japan in the aftermath of the accident. In that aftermath, nuclear power's future seemed bleak. Japan shut off all its reactors, but the country is now rapidly moving to restart them, according to E&E News by Politico. Artificial intelligence increases electricity demand, and foreign wars throttle natural gas supply. It's a pincers. Japan relies on natural gas for 30% of its electricity, and almost all of the gas is imported. They got no gas in Japan. The Iran wars further helped the case for nuclear, which can displace some of the liquefied natural gas that is stuck in the Strait of Hormuz. You don't want your gas stuck. This week, Japan will open its 16th reactor since the Fuk accident, and a nuclear plant run by TEPCO ran the plant during the meltdown. The former chief of Japan's Nuclear Regulation Authority said the debate over whether to go back to nuclear power took years. Quote, after the accident, we had furious discussions, he said. One of the most influential issues was the war in Ukraine. This country, Japan, heavily relied on the natural gas imported from Russia, and all the energy sources are coming from the outside.

0: include safety, unquote. That is so reassuring. And after decades of cancer cases and public outcry, the federal government, that's right here in this country, this week begins the long-awaited cleanup of a nuclear waste dump in Armstrong County, Pennsylvania. The site was a dumping ground for hundreds of 55-gallon drums, no base, containing radioactive nuclear waste. This week, a $500 million project to safely remove it will finally begin. And guess who's going to do the work? Yes, our old friends at the U.S. Army Corps of Engineers, the Let Us Try people. They gave the local TV station an exclusive look at the painstaking, intensive, and expensive process to rid the site of radioactive waste. After decades of protests, cancer cases, and multi-million dollar class action settlements, the Corps begins the cleanup this week. "We're beginning active remediation," said Colonel Nicholas Millen, commander of the Corps of Engineers Pittsburgh District. Oh, that's one of their best districts. "The movement of waste material from here all the way out to Utah, where it will go into permanent storage." Doesn't say where in Utah or how it will be permanent. Quoting again the Corps, "The federal government is committed to fully remediating this site. Over $400 million has been invested. And over the next 6 to 8 years, we'll be moving at the speed of safety, very deliberately removing these materials. For decades, stretching back to the Cold War, volatile material for the U.S. military and nuclear industry was developed and enriched in the site, in the area. And the waste was stored in, see if this sounds familiar, 55-gallon drums. Now, hundreds of the drums lie buried in 10 trenches. Experts will spend the next several years removing them and the contaminated soil. And yes, more to come. Data centers need power. Nukes have it. Clean, cheap, safe. Too safe to meter, but not absolutely safe. Our friend the atom. And now,
1: news of the godly.
0: Clergy sex abuse survivors anticipated hearing testimony from Baltimore's Archbishop this week. They heard instead from other church officials at the latest hearing for the Archdiocese of Baltimore's bankruptcy case. How odd an archdiocese would go bankrupt. A federal judge heard arguments this week on a motion filed by survivors and other creditors seeking a court-ordered freeze on the sale of parish and school properties during bankruptcy proceedings. Attorneys for the survivors said transactions continue in violation of Chapter 11 rules. They say the archdiocese is offloading assets and hiding it from creditors. They would. The debtor, the archdiocese, said parishes and schools are a separate entity, and so the sales have nothing to do with the bankruptcy case. Parishes aren't part of the archdiocese. They're run by wind. Meanwhile, the scandal of the former Jesuit Marco Rupnik continues to grow. The Dicastery for the Doctrine of the Faith has kept a process open regarding him, accused by around 20 nuns and former nuns of sexual power and psychological abuses, this at the Vatican. However, neither the victims nor their lawyers have access to concrete information about the status of the procedure. The secrecy has fueled doubts about the management of the case in the Vatican, where no public explanations have been offered regarding deadlines, possible decisions, you know, coffee. Rupnik's disciplinary history adds even more questions. The priest was excommunicated by the dicastery itself when it was led by Cardinal Ladaria. That sanction was lifted a few months later under circumstances that were never clarified. Various reports point to the decision having come from on high. No, not that high. Alluding to a possible direct intervention by Francis, the talking pope, who maintained a close relationship with the Slovenian artist Rupnik. Subsequently, he was expelled from the Society of Jesus, the Jesuits, which acknowledged the existence of at least 20 victims and initiated, belatedly,

0: a process of reparation. How do you repair victims? Even more complex is the issue of Rupnik's artistic legacy. His mosaics, present in more than 200 shrines and temples around the world, Wolf Blitzer pronunciation, remain on display in many cases without any contextualization. Like, artist is an abuser. Enjoy. The victims have insistently requested that these works be removed or at the very least accompanied by visible warnings informing them about the accusations against their author. Some dioceses have already taken measures. In Lourdes, for example, the mosaics have been partially covered. Same has occurred in other places in the United States, home of covering art. However, in Rome, the situation remains unchanged. Among the most significant works is the Redemptoris Mater Chapel in the Apostolic Palace, created during the pontificate of John Paul II, as well as a large mosaic funded with millions of euros. To date, there have been no public statements from the responsible authorities regarding the future of those works. The silence contrasts with the gravity of the accusations and the scale of the scandal. This, according to the Vatican's, to Info Vaticana. The scandal has already been covered in books and documentaries circulated in Europe. The Rupnik case raises not only questions about the conduct of a specific priest, but also about the institutional response to serious repeated complaints. Oh, I think we might know about that. News of the godly. Speaking of which, you are probably aware, ladies and gentlemen, by this time, that the Secretary of War, Pete Hegseth, this week delivered a speech in which he said he was sitting in church and then cited a verse which was the focus of the sermon that day. And as I say, he recited it. And then shortly afterwards, it was discovered that that wasn't really a Bible verse. It was a speech delivered by Samuel L. Jackson in the movie Pulp Fiction. Anyway, that's in the past. Now this important message.
1: I'm the Secretary of War. The Holy Scriptures are full of signs of wonder and deliverance. But today I'm pleased to be sharing blessings from my favorite sign.
2: If you've been waiting for a podcast that is spiritual as you are, your wait is over. Welcome to Pete Hegseth's Blessed Be the Hollywood Sign. Every day, Pete will anoint your ears with a full portion of biblically inspired verse.
1: Almost from Ezekiel 3:17. Love means never having to say you're sorry. Inspired by Mark or Matthew. Badges, we ain't got no badges. We don't need no badges. I don't have to show you any stinking badges. From the parts left out of Proverbs. Gentlemen, you can't fight in here. This is the war room. Could be from epistles. You know how to whistle, don't you, Steve? You just put your lips together and blow.
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1: Say it's someone like Job. These go to 11.

Well, there's a Chinese car maker called Seres. It's just been granted a patent for what it calls an in-vehicle toilet that slides under a passenger seat for visits, as the BBC says, to the loo while on the road. The feature is meant to satisfy users' toilet needs on long journeys, while camping, or while staying in the car, according to engineers. In the patent filing this month, Seres is based in the southwest city of Chongqing. Hasn't announced any cars that have toilets. Uncertain if any will be made. They got the patent, though. Chinese electric vehicles have become increasingly packed with stuff, gimmicks, smart objects, unconventional features, is what the BBC calls it. Built-in massage seats, karaoke systems, and a fridge. Fridge in the car. This to stand out in a highly competitive market. The patent filing shows Seres plans for an onboard toilet that slides out from the bottom of a passenger seat with a push or through voice-activated commands. The loo, BBC talk, will come with a fan. No, nobody wants an autograph. And exhaust pipe to channel odors out of the car, according to the filing on China's Intellectual Property Administration. Waste, glad you asked, is collected in a tank that has to be emptied manually. That is to say, once a year. And Sweden's government is championing a renewed focus on physical books, paper, and pens in classrooms, designed to reverse, your falling literacy levels. This also from the BBC. Doubling down on analog tools has drawn criticism from tech companies. No. Educators and computer scientists who argue it could impact pupils' employment prospects and even damage the nation's economy. At a high school just outside Stockholm, final year students are unpacking laptops from rucksacks and tote bags alongside items they say they used less frequently a few years ago, an image clashing with Sweden's reputation as one of Europe's most tech-savvy societies. Laptops became mainstream in Swedish classrooms in the late 2000s. By 2015, around 80% of pupils at state-funded high schools had individual access to a digital device. According to official data, the compulsory use of tablets in preschools was launched in the curriculum in 2019 to prepare even the youngest children for an increasingly digital work and private life. But the current right-wing coalition, which came to power 6 years ago, moves teaching in a different direction. The government has frequently used the slogan, "From screen to binder." It argues that screen-free lessons create better conditions for children to concentrate and develop their writing and reading skills. Since 2025, preschools are no longer required to use digital tools. Tablets are not given to children under the age of 2. Capsules are, though, I think. Later this year, a ban on mobiles in schools, even for educational use, comes into force. Schools have already been allocated more than $200 million in grants to invest in, what are these things? Textbooks, teacher guides, a new curriculum designed to enforce textbook-based learning, quote, reading real books and writing on real paper, and counting with real numbers on real paper is much better if you want kids to get the knowledge they need, according to one of the officials of the government. The shift in approach followed a consultation in 2023 involving academic researchers, teaching organizations, public agencies, and municipalities. Yeah, I want my city government to... Anyway, it is. It's a new twist on a smart world. Sometimes it needs a twist. And on a related subject... Is there-

The Maine legislature has passed the first state ban in the nation on the development of large data centers. Happened this week. The temporary measure lasts for 1.5 years, restricts the construction of new data centers that use over 20 megawatts of power. Bill goes to the governor's desk for signature. She'd previously requested an exception for a data center project on a defunct paper mill site that was rejected by state legislators. During this moratorium period, a coordinating council is going to convene to produce recommendations and guidelines to shape the future of the state's policies on large data centers. The council will include, of course, government officials, experts, and other stakeholders. $95,000 will support the activities of the council. The new Maine ban is part of a larger trend of state legislators considering bills to impose new restrictions on data centers as the public and experts express concerns about the negative economic and environmental effects of these projects. Of course, the data centers are necessary to run AI things. At least 12 other states led by Republicans and Democrats are considering similar temporary bans on these construction projects. There is, of course, a continuation of what I guess the experts call hype in the AI world. And one of the things that might serve to clarify some of that hype comes this week from the British tech journal, The Register. You've heard about Claude Code, products of the company called Anthropic. Companies have been racing to adopt and use those devices, those programs, those projects, those things. Now it has been stumbling mightily, says The Register, both in terms of cost and perceived quality. Claude was down briefly this week with a major outage, service trouble that only amplifies growing discontent from customers. In the past few months, Claude's answers have been getting less satisfactory, according to social media posts as well as issues filed on GitHub. This has occurred as Anthropic has had to take steps to reduce usage during peak hours to balance capacity and demand. To get a more objective measurement, the British tech journal Register pointed Claude at Claude, filtered for issues that mention quality, gave it a prompt. Use open issues that mention quality concerns. Have these concerns increased lately? That was the question that Claude asked Claude Code. The answer, quote, yes, quality complaints have escalated sharply, and the data tells a pretty clear story, unquote. The analysis was rerun. The results were similar. The model said, quote, the velocity is notable. April is already at 20 plus quality issues in 13 days, putting it on pace to exceed March's 18, which was itself a 3.5 times jump over January and February baseline. Claude itself is not a reliable narrator, and just because someone or some bot has reported a concern to the Claude Code officials does not mean that the report is accurate or valid. It appears many issues are now AI-generated, a widely reported concern among open-source developers. That may be contributing to the volume of issues reported. Some of the issues Claude flagged in its analysis, caching with a C. Two Cs. And claims by another person in the field that Claude's responses have been getting worse. Developers have reported data loss from using Claude Code and other models. If this has occurred, no one has ruled out user error. In any event, Claude is capable of citing actual issue posts to justify its reasoning. Quotes. So the general trend of a growing number of reports about quality is evident. The model points to issues like Claude Code's prediction first behavior is dangerous
on capital at-risk projects. Claude Code is unusable for complex engineering tasks with the February updates. This is Claude talking. Artificial degradation, acquisition bias, and unacceptable compute throttling for paid users, and severe quality degradation on iterative coding tasks. Somebody listening probably knows what all that means. Poor Claude. It looked so good. China's new law on AI anthropomorphism. This, ladies and gentlemen, addresses something that we've been talking about on this program. The ability of users of chatbots to form, quote, relationships, unquote, with the bots, and to take their advice. Sometimes that advice includes, I think you should commit suicide. This has happened in real life more than once. I have suggested on this program and elsewhere that there is a at least plausible solution to that problem. These are machines that use the first person singular to describe themselves and their output. I think I'm very proud of you. I like what you, all of that. There is no I there. That, in my opinion, in the opinion of this broadcast, should be cited by the Federal Trade Commission as a deceptive business practice that might stop some of that stuff. But China, as I say, has a new law on what they're calling AI anthropomorphism. It's been enacted, the world's strictest law on the topic. No AI law anywhere in the world regulates anthropomorphic AI systems with this level of detail, strictness, and concern for context-specific vulnerabilities and potential risks. This from a website run by Louisa Jarofsky, a ex-scientist in the field. Article 10 establishes that providers of anthropomorphic AI must fulfill their security responsibilities throughout the service lifecycle, sets out detailed obligations for each phase of AI development and deployment. Regarding children specifically, among the prohibited anthropomorphic AI practices is generating content for minors that causes them to imitate unsafe behaviors, induces extreme emotions, or leads them to develop bad habits, which may affect their physical and mental health. Most countries do not regulate AI anthropomorphism yet. An important reason for that is that peer-reviewed studies about AI-powered emotional manipulation and mental health harm only became available recently. So stay tuned. Well, stay tuned anyway. A new study from UCLA Health argues that today's most advanced AI systems are missing a fundamental property of human cognition. The gap could have significant consequences for AI safety. This is published in the journal Neuron. I read it for the page numbers. The paper proposes that current AI systems are missing two essential ingredients that humans take for granted: a body that interacts with the physical world, and an internal awareness of that body's own states. Your fatigue, your uncertainty, your physiological need. The researchers call this combined property, quote, internal embodiment. Quote, while there's a current focus in world modeling on external embodiment, such as our outward interactions with the world, far less attention is being given to internal dynamics, says a postdoctoral fellow at the Department of Psychiatry and Biobehavioral Sciences at UCLA. AI systems right now, he says, have no equivalent. They can sound experiential, whether they should be or not. And that's a real problem for many reasons, especially when these systems are being deployed in consequential settings, unquote. Researchers, to give an example, showed leading AI models a point light display, a simple image of dots suggesting a human figure in motion. Even newborns can recognize it. Several models failed to identify the figure as a person. One described it instead as a constellation of stars. No, not Hollywood's. Is AI a bubble? Ladies and gentlemen, you are probably, again, aware of another religious
controversy that erupted this week when the felon in chief had posted, either by himself or by his meme desk, as they call it, a picture of himself appearing to look a lot like Jesus Christ, or as Jesus Christ is depicted in modern religious iconography, healing or attempting to heal somebody else. It raised a lot of controversy. And he also criticized the Pope, the leader of the Catholic Church, for expressing his displeasure with war, like the church is supposed to be pro-war. Pope didn't answer, but the president is answering back.

He's a long, long way from home. He comes across like some kind of dope. He spouts

always wants to fight, but he's not very bright. With my brilliance, he just cannot cope. So I suggest that you pray, maybe some other way, while I beat the holy crap out of the Pope.

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1: Well, maybe it's time to get scared again. The critical Atlantic current system appears significantly more likely to collapse than was previously thought. This is after new research found that climate models predicting the biggest slowdown are the most realistic. Well, realism is overrated, isn't it? This is from The Guardian. Scientists call the new finding very concerning. A collapse would have catastrophic consequences for Europe, Africa, and the Americas. Well, we moved to Asia. What? The Atlantic Meridional Overturning Circulation, the AMOC, is a major part of the global climate system. It was already known to be at its weakest for 1,600 years as a result of the climate crisis. But scientists spotted warning signs of a tipping point 5 years ago. And they know that the AMOC has collapsed in the Earth's past. The Earth has a kind of a checkered past. Climate scientists use dozens of different computer models to assess the future climate. However, for the complex AMOC system, these produce widely varying results. Research combined real-world ocean observations with the models to determine the most reliable. This hugely reduced the spread of uncertainty. They found an estimated slowdown of 42 to 58% in 2100. That, says The Guardian, is a level almost certain to end in collapse. Collapse is bad, right? The AMOC is a major part of the global climate system. It brings sun-warmed tropical water to Europe and the Arctic, where it cools and sinks to form a deep return current. A collapse would shift the tropical rainfall belt on which many millions of people rely to grow their food, plunge Western Europe into an extreme set of cold winters and summer droughts, and add 50 to 100 centimeters to already rising sea levels around the Atlantic. The leader of the new research said, "We found the AMOC is going to decline more than expected compared to the average of all climate models. This means we have an AMOC that is closer to a tipping point." Professor Staffan Ramsdorf at the Potsdam Institute, more pots than dam, says this is an important and very concerning result. It shows that the pessimistic models, which show a strong weakening of the AMOC by 2100, are unfortunately the realistic ones. I'm now increasingly worried that we may well pass that shutdown tipping point where it becomes inevitable in the middle of this century, which is quite close, unquote. He's good at counting days and years, I guess. He studied the AMOC for 35 years. He said a collapse must be avoided at all costs. Quote, "I argued this when we thought the chance was maybe 5%, and even then we were saying that risk is too high, given the massive impacts. Now it looks like it's more than 50%, the most dramatic and drastic climate changes we see in the last 100,000 years of Earth history have been when the AMOC switched to a different state," unquote. Him. The AMOC is slowing because air temperatures are rising rapidly in the Arctic. Due to your global heating, that means the ocean cools more slowly there. Warmer water is less dense, therefore sinks into the depths more slowly. The slowing allows more rainfall to accumulate in the surface waters, making it less dense, further slowing the sinking and forming of an AMOC feedback loop. The system is highly complex and subject to random natural variations, making precise predictions impossible. But a major weakening is now expected by scientists. That alone could have serious impacts in the decade and decades to come. Research is published in the journal Science Advances, Humans Retreat. No, that isn't the title. And now, ladies and gentlemen, the apologies of the week.
2: So sorry.
1: Justice Sonia Sotomayor issued a rare public apology this week. She had criticized a Supreme Court colleague, Justice Brett Kavanaugh, in surprisingly personal terms during a public appearance last week. Quote, "I made remarks that were inappropriate," Justice Sotomayor said in a statement. "I regret my hurtful comments. I have apologized to my colleague," unquote. This is a highly unusual public mea culpa. Controversy began when the justice was asked about the administration's crackdown on immigration. She criticized Justice Kavanaugh for letting a temporary policy that allows stops of people, brief investigative stops, according to his language. She said, "This is from a man whose parents were professionals and probably doesn't know any person who works by the hour or the piece like I do." She didn't mention him by name, but she did apologize to him by name. Sabrina Carpenter has apologized after the singer called a fan letting out an Arab celebration call known as a zagursha weird for the sound during her set at Coachella. She apologized for the comments she made on stage. Quote, "My apologies, I didn't see this person with my eyes and couldn't hear clearly," she wrote in a post. "My reaction was pure confusion, sarcasm, and not ill-intended. Could have handled it better. Now I know what a zagruta is," she continued. "I welcome all cheers and yodels from here on out." Unquote. The zagruta, often used by women in the Middle East and North Africa, is commonly done during celebrations such as weddings and parties. Confusion and sarcasm always mix, don't they? Dateline Knoxville, Tennessee. Organizers of the 2026 Covenant Health Knoxville Marathon issued an apology this week after errors led race participants to run an extra half mile. Quote, "Unfortunately, various compounding errors led to marathon and half marathon participants running beyond the turnaround point, adding approximately a half mile to the total distance," said a race spokesperson. "Two course monitors assigned to the turnaround point were not present as assigned." After race officials said that the issue was caused by the lead vehicle, a statement the next day said the lead vehicle was not at fault. Quote, "We take full responsibility for the issue, and we offer our heartfelt apology to everyone who is impacted. We are very sorry for the error and how it may have affected your race day experience," unquote. Dateline Elkhorn, Wisconsin, the owner of an Elkhorn car dealership has apologized to an African-American customer after a now former salesman sent her text messages she found highly offensive. Quote, "You sent a customer, a good customer at that, a text message with an ape on it. It's definitely racial," said Carolyn Word. She's purchased four cars from the Coons leadership, a dealership in the past. She received the texts late March from a salesman she'd never met. Text messages show that the interaction began when the salesman sent a gif of a waving bear asking, "Is this Carolyn?" and asked whether she was still interested in buying a car. "I actually wrote, 'This is an insult to ask if I'm a bear. Are you trying to be like Trump?' And I did tell him I was going to report it," Word said while she was on the phone reporting the incident to a manager. The salesman sent the next gif showing a dancing ape in a bathing suit. Word said, lack of any follow-up call from the dealership manager she spoke with added to her frustration. But finally, after she hired a lawyer, the general regional manager for Coons Auto Group said it had parted ways with the employee and called Word to apologize. Quote, "We feel terrible," Coons said. "It was a disgusting act, and that employee is no longer with us at this time." And finally, Rama Dewaji, the wife of New York City Mayor Zoran Mamdani, has apologized for harmful social media posts she made as a teenager, responding publicly after a conservative news outlet combed through her online profiles and resurfaced material, including a post in which she used an anti-gay slur. In an interview, Dewaji, an illustrator, she said she felt a lot of shame being confronted with language I use that is so harmful of others, adding, quote, "Being 15 doesn't excuse it. I've read and seen a lot of what others have had to say. In response, I understand the hurt I caused and am truly sorry." She did not specify which comment she was referring to. Sorry for everything. The apologies of the week, ladies and gentlemen, a copyrighted feature of this broadcast.

Well, ladies and gentlemen, that's going to conclude this week's edition of the show. I got to go try to get my boat through the Strait of Hormuz. 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A tip of the show, chapeau to the San Diego and Hawaii desks. 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And I'm writing on Substack.

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2: Well, my friend Kira, who's my best friend, invited me to come visit her in Hawaii. And she had fled to Hawaii because of this failed relationship. And I had fled to Boston after a failed relationship. And I was pale and white and unhappy and single, which was very depressing at the time. So anyway, I get on the plane and jet off to Hawaii, and I land. And it's just, it's like, oops, I can hear the baby.
3: Can you really? Do you want to go tend to him and come back to this?
2: Why does he cry so much? Hey. I, at the time, was 35 years old, and I'd always wanted to have children by the time I was 30. Now I'm single, and I was a little bit freaked out about the kid thing. I mean, I hate that cliche of your clock is ticking, but it was ticking. And I didn't want, like, I had friends who were, like, desperate for somebody just so they could have a baby, you know? And I felt like, you know, that's not the way to go into a relationship, desperate for a baby. That's just not the way to do it. So those are some of the things that I was struggling with. And I get off the plane, and it's that thick, warm, tropical air that just kind of, it just embraces you. You know what I mean? That air that's just so warm and lovely. And it just immediately just felt better. And there was my beautiful friend, Kira. And I'm just totally on vacation and a happy clam. And then Kira says that she's got us lined up for these massages. And she says it's the best masseuse on the island. And we're at the house. We knock on the door for the massages. And this man comes out. And he is the most beautiful man I've ever seen in my entire life. I mean, stunningly, take a deep breath, beautiful. He's got this really dark hair that's like down shoulder length, and he had this like dark golden skin, and his teeth. It was his teeth that did me in. He had the most perfect white teeth.
3: His teeth did you in?
2: Shawnee, his teeth were so beautiful. Actually, key in addition to his teeth is his eyes. He had these green eyes. I was almost kind of worried about this massage. I kind of got a little tense because I didn't want to be naked in front of such beauty. I mean, he was so beautiful. I felt like only equally beautiful people should actually get naked in front of him.

So then I go in for the massage, and it's the best massage of my life. I mean, not only, I mean, does he have these magic hands and just did the pressure exactly right, but he also had some chiropractic experience. So he adjusted me while I was getting the massage. And it was just magical. It was a magic massage. And I got out of there, and I'm sitting out on his lawn, and I'm overwhelmed at having met the most beautiful man in the world. And then Kira comes out, and she's had a killer massage too, so we're both really happy, and we're in the car, and it's Hawaii, and it's beautiful, and the air is warm and sensual. And I say to my friend Kira, I'm like, God, if I ever wanted to have a sperm donor for my child, that's who I would want it with. And I'm kind of joking. I'm like, he's the perfect sperm donor for me. And we're laughing about that and stuff. And then, like, you know, 10 minutes later in the car, it's like suddenly overwhelms me that, in fact, he is the sperm donor that I want for me. And I'm like, whoa. This is the guy. This is my chance. I can get his sperm. I can have the most beautiful child in the world. And then I can take my time finding the right relationship. I could separate the relationship from the desire to have a child. And he's a lovely man. He's got a good, kind spirit. And I'm suddenly like set on the idea that this is who I want. I really want him.

0: I tell this to Kira, and she's like, okay. She goes, you know, he does have a couple other kids on the island. And, yeah, he does.
1: Like illegitimate kids?
0: Or? Well, like, he's a free spirit, and he's got a couple of free
1: spirit. Means illegitimate kids. That's what that
0: he's
1: means.
0: He's got a couple free spirit kids on the island. And that's okay, because, you know, I'm not marrying him. I just want his sperm. And actually, the fact that he has some healthy kids running around is a good sign that, you know, he's got good sperm and the kids are beautiful, so says Kira. And, but I've got this problem with my sperm plan, which is that Michael, Magic Masseuse, only comes into town to give massages every once a month or every couple months or something. And he's like Tarzan, and he lives out in the jungle, like 12 miles by sea kayak, or this monster hike down through, you know, these canyons and over these cliffs. And I have to have this man's sperm. How do I ask him? I'm going to have to ask him by letter, and I'm going to have to somehow get this letter to him. That's my great plan, because I'm only in Hawaii for a few days, and I'm going to leave, and he's gone. So I start kind of starting to think the letter through in my head. And meanwhile, Kira's booked us this cabin up in this beautiful state park. So we go up to the cabin, and I'm like, Kira, I need your help. I need your help with this letter, because I'm a little stressed about, what do you say? How do you ask a man for his sperm?
1: A fine question.
0: Like, the sperm thing was difficult. You don't want to be crude and base and say, you know, I'd like your sperm. So I do remember that I came up with, would you be willing to share a part of you with me? And
1: that could kind of mean anything. It's not.
0: Well, but in the context, it was pretty damn good. I mean, it was like, you know, while you're giving me that massage, it just sounds so fucking stupid now. But this is true. Like, giving me this massage, I just felt this powerful, powerful connection with you. And later, I was just thinking that you're the person that I would like to have a baby by, not with.
1: Bye.
0: So anyway, I've got this letter, but what am I going to do with it? Couldn't mail it to him because I didn't have an address for him. And in fact, I didn't actually even know his last name. And we're sitting out on our lounge chairs. And then this guy walks out of the cabin next to us, because there are all these little cabins in a row. And he looks like a high school football coach. And in fact, he is a coach, which is pretty good, because Kieran and I are like, oh, he looks like a coach. And then he introduces himself and he's a coach. And we ask what he's doing. And he says that he's come to Hawaii to live out a dream. And his dream has always been to hike to the Nepali coast and down into the canyon, which happens to be the same canyon where Michael, my love source, lives. And it's as if, you know, he were lighted down there by an angel. And I'm like, could you do me a favor? And he's like, sure. And I say, I've got this friend down there who lives down there. And his name is Michael. And he has green eyes. And could you deliver this letter to him? And he's like, well, you know, I said, there are people who live down there. And, you know, you'll be able to find them if you just ask around. And he's like, okay. And so I wrap cellophane around my letter and I give it to him. And it's like giving the man a football. I mean, he tucked that thing in. I honestly take credit for enhancing this man's journey, because he now had a mission. You know, it's way better to have a mission than just to go on a hike.
1: A purpose.
0: It's a purpose. I just had total faith that if anyone could deliver this letter, it was him. Anyway, so the letter's gone. I say goodbye to Kira. I go back to Boston to my miserable, high-stress life. And I had no idea, you know. I thought, well, wouldn't it be great if it actually gets there? No one better to try to get it there than the coach. But it was a little seed at the back of my mind. I hardly ever thought about it anymore. And then maybe like 6 weeks later, I'm at home one evening, and a phone rings. And I pick it up, and this man says, hi, this is Michael. And I'm like, Michael? And he's like, you know, Michael from Hawaii. And I mean, I was in

suffering from morning sickness and stuff. And so he was interviewing me a little bit about how much I'd thought about this. And I said, well, you know, and I basically said, I've got this great support system of friends and, you know, I have a lot of people who would look after me and take care of me. And I was really excited. I was really excited that I was having this conversation. So then he says, well, let me call you again next week and let's talk about it more. And he calls me the next week. I didn't think, you know, I thought, well, maybe I've scared him off. And he calls and he says, you know, I'm at this friend of mine's house and the sun is setting over the ocean and I'm feeling really connected to you. And we talk some more and he says, if you're serious about this, I'm open to it. He says, I'm okay with it. That's what he says. And it was the most empowering moment of my life. I'm like, I've done this. I have gone to the most beautiful man I have ever laid eyes upon, and I've asked him for his sperm. And he said yes. And it was like at that moment when I suddenly didn't feel like I needed to have a baby right away.

0: was the weirdest thing, because a lot of the need was based on this sense that I was rather helpless. But for me, it was like at times almost to the point of just a panic where, you know, how am I going to have this child? What am I going to do? And when he said yes to me, I felt like I'm not helpless in this situation. I don't, you know, have to go begging some man for sperm or groveling off to the sperm bank. Like, I can go up to a man that I think is perfect and ask for his sperm. And he said yes to me.
1: So it was less about him and his being beautiful and you wanting a kid at that point.
0: See, the thing is, I didn't know that it was about other stuff until he said okay. And then it was like my panic just evaporated. It just was gone. In one moment when he said okay, because it was suddenly, well, it was just this, whoa, okay, so I'm not desperate. I don't need to be in a rush. There are other options, and there are options that I really like. And this wouldn't be a bad way to do it. But I don't need to do it right now at this moment.

0: But the other thing is that at the time of the second conversation with Michael, I had met this other man that I now had a serious crush on. So I guess someone could argue, you know, maybe that helped my decision not to get sperm from him, but it didn't feel that way to me, because I, who knew what was going to happen with that relationship? And the fact of the matter is, I still was the age I was and still had these biological issues. And this relationship was by no means, I mean, it wasn't even a relationship yet. It wasn't anything. Well, then we were going to talk again.
1: The third time.
0: Not about that question, but just sort of talk more about logistics. And he called, actually, while I was having a dinner party. And this new man that I was interested in was over, and it was a little bit awkward. And I said to him, the timing wasn't good right now. And then we didn't talk again. That was sort of it.
1: You never emailed him or anything? No.
0: I did email him, and I said that I was sorry that I hadn't talked to him that night. And I guess I remember kind of saying that things were a little complicated, and I wasn't actually sure it was going to be a good time for me right now. It was really, and I think I was trying to like make sure the door was open a crack, but I didn't hear back from him, so I don't know if it would have been open or not. I really don't know, but it didn't matter anymore to me. It didn't matter. But you know, the great thing about this man that I met, that I started to date, was that I didn't have any baby pressure. I mean, I knew that I wanted to have children, but I didn't have this pressure that had been gnawing at me before. And we started to date, and when he asked me to move in with him,

0: which was a year later, I brought up the child thing, and then it was Jason who really wanted to get married first. And then a little less than a year after we got married, I got pregnant. Now I have the most beautiful little boy in the whole world.
1: Hi, baby. Hi, beautiful baby, baby. Hello, little one.
2: Oh. How come you aren't talking to the real sperm donor here? I mean, all this talk about trying to find the ideal sperm donor, and does she think that she would have gotten a better dose of sperm from some, like, Hawaiian guy with long hair, you know? He wouldn't have produced a baby like this. No. No, that's right. That's right. Who do you want? Did you want, like, some Hawaiian hippie dude? Or do you want your papa's sperm? This is gross! Ugh. Asking him whose sperm he wants.
3: Do you ever think of what Michael's and yours baby would, Michael and your baby would have
0: been beautiful.
3: Like?
0: Beautiful.
4: More beautiful than this?
0: Different beautiful. It wouldn't have been any more beautiful. No. Phineas is gorgeous. Phineas, you were so beautiful.
2: That's right. Yeah. So you want to vote for having this papa.
3: Do you attribute that lack of pressure with Jason to this thing with Michael?
0: Oh, absolutely. I mean, Michael changed my life. That whole experience changed my life. I don't know if I would have been able to have a successful relationship in my next relationship if what had transpired with Michael never had happened, if I hadn't done that. I don't know if I would have been able to get involved in a relationship because I didn't want to have that theme of needing a child be the overriding theme in a relationship that I had. And it wasn't. It was something I was really clear about, but it wasn't the overriding sort of drive in why I was with him. I didn't have to question, was I with this man because I want to have a child, or am I with this man because I really like him?
3: Sounds like Michael gave you something that was, you know, even more precious than a child.
0: I think he did, because I think that it opened up this whole world of feeling like, I mean, you know, it's sort of the therapist's mantra is you need to ask for what you want. But it's true. You need to ask for what you want and what you need. And, you know, you can't just let these things in life sort of destroy you in a way and make you feel helpless and weak. You just have to say, this is what I want, this is what I need.
3: What are you guys thinking in terms of having another kid?
2: Well, there's some guy in Hawaii that Jenny thought maybe she could get some sperm from, you know, so thought maybe rather than waste his sperm, you know, that you know, maybe you could do something with that. What do you think about that thing? What do you think about that?
5: Who's Your Daddy was produced by Sean Cole.

In April 1670, a ship carrying English colonists sailed up the Ashley River off the coast of Carolina in search of a location for a new settlement. They selected a spot along the river's west bank, came ashore, and christened the new colony Charlestown in honor of their king, Charles II of England. Among the settlers was Dr. Henry Woodward, who soon became an indispensable member of the young community. Woodward, a skilled physician, had also lived with the Cassabo Indians on nearby St. Helena Island, where he learned their language and customs. This knowledge made him well suited to serve as interpreter and Indian agent, a role vital to the fledgling colony's survival. Even before landing in Carolina, Woodward likely knew which Indians the colony needed to befriend. Shortly after arrival, he contacted regional tribes and soon received an important invitation. In the early summer of 1670, just months after the colony's founding, Woodward journeyed inland to meet with one of the most powerful chiefs in the southeast. The emperor, as the chief was called, ruled Kofatachaqui, a 400-year-old Mississippian culture chiefdom that encompassed much of present-day South Carolina. Kofatachaqui was a well-organized society with developed agriculture, a centralized governing system that linked its villages, and a large number of well-armed warriors. Woodward's visit went well, resulting in an alliance with Kofatachaqui. Later that year, in September 1670, the emperor made an official visit to Charlestown. This friendship undoubtedly helped ensure the safety and security of the young Carolina colony. Woodward and the colonists were likely aware, through historical accounts, of previous European contact with the region's inhabitants. The first documented contact with Kofatachaqui occurred during the De Soto expedition. In 1539, conquistador Hernando de Soto led a 600-man army through the southeastern region of the present-day United States, searching for gold, plunder, and slaves. Accounts from the expedition describe the visit in detail, including a memorable meeting with the kingdom's ruler, a female chief the Spaniards called the Lady of Kofatachaqui. Although still powerful, Kofatachaqui was in decline when De Soto encountered the chiefdom in 1540. Old-world diseases introduced through contact with the previous Spanish expeditions were spreading through the native population. Before Europeans arrived, however, Kofatachaqui was likely among the most powerful and well-established Mississippian culture chiefdoms in North America. While the lady and her kingdom sound much like an Indian princess myth, the story was well documented by members of the De Soto expedition. Just outside of present-day Camden, South Carolina, as you cross the watery river on Interstate 20, look downstream and imagine the eastern shore as it appeared 500 years ago. The virgin hardwood forest that once lined the banks are long gone, and dams have greatly reduced the river's flow. But imagine, in the distance, on a bluff overlooking the broad river, a Mississippian-style city with over 500 Indian dwellings. In the center, a plaza leads to a large mound, upon which sits a temple the size of a football field. Smaller mounds with notable buildings, along with many more dwellings, occupy the surrounding countryside. According to writings from the De Soto expedition, this was Kofatachaqui at the time the conquistador and his army arrived on May 1st, 1540. The journals describe it as a town of great importance. For De Soto, it had been a long journey to reach the fabled kingdom. Nearly a year earlier, the conquistador and his army had landed near Tampa Bay on the Florida Peninsula to search for kingdoms and treasure. The expedition spent the winter in Appalachia, near present-day Tallahassee, Florida. There, they captured a boy and his teens who'd been traveling with Indian traders. The boy, whom they named Perico, told them that he was from a powerful inland empire that was ruled by a queen and was rich with treasure. Intrigued by the boy's description, De Soto was anxious to locate the kingdom. In early March 1540, with Perico as their guide, De Soto's army marched northward through what is now Georgia and eastern South Carolina.
After a difficult month-long journey through dense wilderness and seemingly endless swamps, DeSoto and his men finally reached Cofetachiqui. Apparently aware of the approaching army, members of the chiefdom met the expedition at the edge of a large river, now believed to be the Wateree River, near present-day Lugoff, South Carolina. After several emissaries from Cofetachiqui crossed the river and conferred with DeSoto, the queen appeared on the opposite bank. Attended by servants, she was carried on a litter draped with fine white cloth to the river's edge, then ferried across in a canoe shaded by a decorative awning. One expedition writer compared the scene to Cleopatra crossing the river Cydnus. The queen greeted DeSoto wearing a finely woven white shawl, her upper body draped in pearls. After exchanging warm greetings, she removed a heavy strand of pearls and placed it around DeSoto's neck as he bowed. The lady's entourage then presented the expedition with hides, blankets, meat, corn, and salt. The queen provided canoes for DeSoto and his men to cross the river, and then took them to her capital at Cofetachiqui. This is thought to have been located at the Mulberry Mound site near present-day Camden, South Carolina. The Spaniards were impressed with the queen, writing, "We were very gratified and charmed, both with her discretion and with her great beauty, which she possessed in extreme perfection." They also spoke admirably of the people of Cofetachiqui. "The Indians are very clean and very polite, and more civilized than any who had been seen in the land. They walked covered down to the feet with very excellent hides, and blankets of sable, and blankets of mountain lions. All natives were shod and clothed." Expedition writers were especially impressed with the city's huge temple, describing it as a very authoritative temple on a high mound, very large and very tall and broad, all covered high and low with very excellent and beautiful mats. They also noted that the steeply pitched roof was covered in intricately arranged seashells and pearls that sparkled in the sun. The cavernous building was described as the richest and most superb of all those that our Spaniards saw in La Florida, using the Spanish name for the southeast. Another expedition member who had seen similar buildings in Mexico and Peru said the temple was among the grandest and most wonderful of all the things that he had seen in the New World. Inside the temple's two enormous doors, DeSoto's chroniclers described 12 giant figures carved from wood, standing guard, six on each side, their faces carved in a fierce and bold posture. Expedition members noted that these huge wooden warriors, some 11 feet high, held elaborately carved weapons decorated with mica, copper, pearls, antlers, and shells. Life-sized carvings of previous rulers stood before raised wooden burial chambers, each painted with a portrait of the deceased. Within these chambers lay the remains of past chiefs and their families, their mummified bodies adorned with numerous strands of delicate pearls, fine cloths, and pelts. Throughout the inner temple, wooden chests were filled with loose pearls, the chroniclers describing chests filled with so many pearls that 300 horses could not have carried all of them. The queen and her people graciously housed the entire army within the city and shared their food stores with them. DeSoto, however, sought more than just grain and venison. His quest was for gold and silver. Finding no precious metals in the city, he ordered his men to loot the temple, removing over 200 pounds of pearls, even stripping them from the remains of deceased ancestors. Hernando de Soto stayed in Cofetachiqui for 11 days, resting his soldiers and searching for gold in the surrounding area. He was surprised and quite relieved at the warm reception and hospitality his expedition received, especially considering the powerful chiefdom's warlike reputation. He soon discovered the reason for the subdued and friendly response. It was because Cofetachiqui was in a greatly weakened state. Expedition writings mention a recent epidemic, likely caused by disease acquired through contact with the Spanish in 1521 and 1526. The queen stated that a great pestilence had visited them the previous year, and many of her people had died. Food stores were low, and in the surrounding areas, the Spanish noted, large uninhabited towns choked with vegetation, and four long row houses full of bodies from the plague.
Finding no gold or silver in the area, De Soto decided to move his army onward in search of other kingdoms to plunder. However, to ensure a safe passage through hostile lands, the conquistador took the queen hostage, forcing her to accompany them. After a few weeks of travel, she and her servants were fortunately able to escape and likely return to the chiefdom. No further mention of the Lady of Cofetachiqui appears in historical records. Despite the looting of their temple and their queen being taken hostage, the people of Cofetachiqui were fortunate that their encounter with De Soto wasn't more severe. Perhaps due to the intelligence, charm, and canny diplomacy of their queen, the chieftain was able to avoid conflict with De Soto and his powerful army. Other tribes encountered by the expedition were not as fortunate. As De Soto's army continued their march across the southeast, they looted and burned villages and crops and killed many indigenous people. After leaving Cofetachiqui, De Soto's expedition spent the next 2 years searching the southeast in vain for a kingdom of gold to rival the Aztec and Inca empires. Finally, stranded in the swamplands along the lower Mississippi River, with his men starving and depleted, De Soto died of a fever on May 21st, 1542. The chronicles from the De Soto expedition, written some 235 years before the founding of the United States, offer an extraordinarily rare glimpse into pre-Columbian America. However, according to anthropologist Charles Hudson, his march across the South caused much more devastation than Sherman's march 325 years later. Although Cofetachiqui was only looted, not sacked and burned, the chiefdom, like many other native societies, was still adversely affected. Though weakened by the Spanish intrusion and exposure to European diseases, Cofetachiqui continued to have a powerful presence in the Carolina region. By 1700, however, for reasons not fully understood, Cofetachiqui had all but vanished. In 1701, English explorer John Lawson journeyed through the watery valley and noted finding only small settlements of Congaree Indians. It is likely that the people of Cofetachiqui were assimilated into the Catawba tribe.

Early colonists in Carolina, observing local tribes gathering acorns and hunting game, likely assumed that these people had always lived a simple hunter-gatherer lifestyle in an untouched wilderness. This common perception, known as the Pristine Myth, promoted the idea that these were virgin lands, unaffected by their indigenous inhabitants. European settlers believed that colonization and civilization would improve these supposedly untouched lands. The English colonists could not have imagined that a sophisticated and powerful chiefdom, lasting for almost 500 years, had once covered a large part of what would become the Palmetto State. The Pristine Myth became somewhat of a self-fulfilling prophecy. Well before large numbers of European settlers arrived, aspects of their culture, religion, and especially their diseases preceded them. Encounters with early European settlers weakened indigenous societies, greatly reducing populations in many regions. Consequently, once grand chiefdoms dissolved into scattered tribes living in small villages. The large mound settlements were abandoned, and nature soon reclaimed the land. Within a few generations, the people who had lived in the region for centuries reverted to the basic lifestyle of their distant ancestors. We tend to recognize and celebrate our own tribes. But it's worth remembering that our shared human history on this land that we briefly inhabit may be deeper than we realize.

0: Everyone loves a good story. Happy ones, emotional ones, short ones. Hey, even the long ones. And of course, we definitely love the funny ones. But I must say, it all depends on how the story is told. You are listening to PRX Remix, where we bring stories to life.
1: It's to the best of our knowledge from PRX. I'm Anne Strainchamps. When did you first begin to notice, like really pay attention to bees?
2: So the first time that I was around a group of beehives up close was when I was probably around 8 years old.
1: This is writer Heather Swan.
2: My dad took me to visit a beekeeper. We walked into this room after looking at all of the beehives, and there were all of these frames filled with luminous honey, gorgeous honeycomb. Bees were flying everywhere, and there was this man who was just completely calm, extracting this incredible honey. And at that time, I just felt so overwhelmed by the magic of what the bee could do. Even more sort of magical was that a human being could be involved in this. There was a dream that I had. I was in a little plane, kind of like a Wright Brothers plane. My body was exposed and I was flying through these flowers. I was flying through big, huge cups of tulips and lilies and in and out and through the color. And I woke up. Oh my gosh. I just had a dream about what it would be like to be a honeybee.
1: Today, it's not just a dream. In the years since colony collapse disorder, and as bees have become more endangered, people all over the country, all over the world, have started trying to help by building beehives in their own backyards. Heather Swan is one of them. She's also a writer, and her bees have become a major inspiration. She's just written this beautiful book about them called Where Honeybees Thrive. And since she lives here in Madison, Steve Paulson asked if he could meet her and her bees. So you have to picture them sitting on her porch with her dog, 5 jars of honey, and a few flying friends.
2: I've had so many moments in my life where I realize when I look back now that I've been moving towards this. And then I heard someone say that beekeepers are chosen by bees. So then I had this fantasy, you know, could I please, you know, be chosen?
3: And what does that mean? The beekeeper sets up the hive. So how could the beekeeper be chosen by the bees?
2: I think that for me, it meant that I wanted to be accepted by the bees. There's an amazing thing that happened to me, actually. When I got my first package of bees, I drove in early spring in Wisconsin out into the sticks to this community where they had this big warehouse where they were delivering a bunch of bees. To get there, I was driving on these gravel roads that were full of ruts after winter. You know, it was just awful, just all, like, terrible roads. And I got to this place, and there was this big semi-truck full of packages of bees. And there was this man standing in there. It was a big, kind of a big, burly lumberjack type of person with a plaid shirt on. And he handed me this box with screen all around the outside. And inside of that box was 10,000 bees.
3: Wow.
2: And I said to him, is there anything I should think about? This is my first box of bees. And he said, don't go over any bumps on the way home. And so I was terrified. I put them in my Jeep and I got into the car and I was thinking, okay, how many stings will it take to kill me? Will I be able to get out of the vehicle if we were to go over a bump and they were all to be released, what would happen? Anyway, so I put the bees on the floor of the car and I just sat there for a minute. And what was incredible was the sound the bees were making made me realize that I should just calm down. They were making this murmuring sound that reminded me very much of the experience of listening to monks when they're chanting. This was a real lesson for me. I needed to be reverent. I needed to respect them and understand that they knew what to do. They were okay. And I just needed to calm down and be peaceful and learn from them.
3: You're saying there's something sacred about this whole experience of being with bees.
2: For me, there is. And I'm sure there would be people who would think that was silly. For me, there is something sacred about being around bees.
3: What's so amazing about bees for you?
2: Well, when you see them in their community, which is this incredible architecture that they make out of wax, they can dance a map in the dark to a flower that might be a mile away from the hive, and the other bees will understand that. It's so miraculous, isn't it? It's so miraculous. I feel like we are so lucky to have this relationship with them. They cooperate, they're gentle to each other, they decide things democratically, which is kind of incredible because for so long we thought that the queen was in charge, but she's not.
3: You're almost describing a utopian community.
2: Yes, I think it is a utopian community.
3: Let's go look at your hive.
2: Okay.
3: Can we do that?
2: Yeah. One of the things I've learned the hard way is that I really have to listen to the hive and sort of really respect their space and kind of get a read on how they're doing before I, you know.
3: You have to get a sense of the mood of the hive.
2: I do. It's a little bit sticky. Are you ready? Sometimes when they're flying really fast, they sound like zoom, like the, when they come past you. If they come by your ear, you'll probably notice. But these guys are all coming back from foraging. Ready? Okay. So what I did was I just tapped the edge of the frame onto the other frame. And what it did basically was just shake the bees all free. And so now they're more flying. Ready? Do it again.
3: Can I just say I'm impressed that you don't even have a glove on here and you're like, you're touching the bees. You're running your hand all over the bees.
2: Yes.
3: A lot of bees in
2: there. Very busy.
3: Wasn't there a time when you actually got quite badly stung by a lot of bees?
2: Bees don't want to sting you. They only do it when they're very desperate because they'll lose their life, right? Mm. If they sting you. And so there was a moment when I looked out at my hive and I saw that there was a lot of activity out there and I thought to myself, oh, they don't have enough space. It's, you know, high summer. I need to just quickly put that other box on the top, that super, so that they have more space and then they would settle down. And I was just really in a hurry and I ran out, and when I got there, had I been paying attention, I would have realized that they were trying to fight off these other bees that were coming to steal the honey out of their hive. And so I wasn't really paying attention. I was moving really fast, and I pulled off this top box, and when I did, I dropped it on the ground. And, you know, there may have been 10,000 bees or something like that in there. Suddenly, they were all flying around. But the thing was that it was not only that I had dropped them, but also that they were dealing with this invasion. And so what I did was make them more vulnerable by opening up the hive, which was terrible. They were in a frenzy, just running into me and crashing into each other. I started getting stung again and stung again and stung again. At a certain point, I just put the lid back on the hive and I just ran to my house. And I was so embarrassed, but also scared. Did I turn them against me? Have I lost their trust? And it took me a while, actually. But when I went the next time, I went with slowness. I went with mindfulness. And they were lovely to me. And I just feel like that was such a huge lesson to me, just about being mindful around them, for sure.
4: They're so beautiful.
3: It's sort of like, I mean, this looks like a work of art right here.
2: Isn't
3: with
2: it?
3: The
2: yeah.
3: Sort of on this frame, mm-hmm. bees climbing on top of other bees, these clusters of bees perched on their honeycombs. Now, you mentioned that there's a lot of mistaken mythology about the queen. I mean, you know, the queen, everything sort of revolves around the queen, right?
2: Mm-hmm.
3: I mean, you know, there can't be a hive without the queen. All the bees there are to some degree to serve her. But yet, she's not really in charge of everything, is she?
2: Well, not in terms of making decisions. I mean, certainly there's... She is clearly important. She's laying 2,000 eggs a day sometimes.
3: 2,000 eggs a day?
2: Yeah, she's a busy...
3: That's crazy.
2: Busy gal.
3: But she's also kind of trapped in the hive, isn't she? She has this job that she's got to just keep laying eggs and sounds a little relentless, actually.
2: I love that you're advocating for her and thinking that maybe she needs a break. This is really good. Let's think about that more. Gee, should the queen be given a rest?
4: Look at you guys.
2: Can you see this in here? Those are little
4: baby bees in there, right?
5: Oh, yeah.
2: Yeah, and then so this is...
5: Oh, wow.
2: What they're doing is, up here, they're building the comb. What's incredible when you look at a magnification of a bee eye is that it actually looks a lot like honeycomb. It's made up of all of these incredible tiny lenses.
3: So you think the bees know you personally? I mean, they respond to you as an individual in a way that would be different from other people?
2: I would say that they probably are very familiar with my smell because they have such keen senses of smell. I feel like I know them, and I hope that they know me. I tell them things.
3: Wait, what do you tell them?
2: Well, there's this story that you should always tell the bees when big things are happening in your life, because if you don't, then they will be hurt. So I have a chair next to the beehive, and I sometimes whisper things to them, you know, like... I told them you were coming this morning, for instance.
3: I hope they responded favorably to that news.
2: They seemed very happy about it, yeah. Very peaceful. Having a relationship with any animal is really profound often. But having a relationship with insects is just so rare.
3: Well, thank you. This has been such a treat to look into your hive.
2: Thank you. Now, so do you want to taste a little honey?
3: I would love.
2: Okay, let's do that.
3: What's your dog's name?
2: My dog's name is Shino. He's a German Shepherd and Boxer mix. Yeah. He's okay with the bees. He usually keeps his distance. So what I have for you is honey from the hive that you just visited. See how clear that is? Mm. That's the honey from this summer. The bees that you just visited, they made this. Whoop. Mm. And... Oh, goodness, see, we have bees coming already to join.
3: The bees want
2: to
3: do the taste testing.
2: Yeah, they
3: too.
2: Do. It's like a little potluck.
3: It is amazing.
2: I mean, it's like when you taste it, you realize why honey has been in all kinds of sacred ceremonies all over the world for centuries. Can you taste the flowers on your tongue?
3: Yeah. Mm. Yeah.
2: My bees are doing really well. But it's because we have this amazing diversity of flowers here, and it just happens to be this.
3: Later, I was going to say, maybe it's because they're happy here.
2: Oh, it might be. Oh, look at this little tiny baby. Hi. I have to rescue this bee.
3: So the bee just climbed right into the honey dish.
2: She'll be okay.
3: And so she's sitting on your finger now.
2: She's totally sticky. Poor dear. Oh, my goodness sakes. Yeah, this is a bumblebee.
3: Oh, wow.
2: Look at that.
3: So this is not one of your bees, because you don't have bumblebees.
2: This is a bumblebee, and I'm so sorry, sweetie. I know it. See, she'll just have to clean herself off there.
3: Yeah, well, that's all
2: right. No, she's okay.
3: I just heard that there's actually one species of bumblebee that's just been put on the endangered species list.
2: Yeah, that's right. The rusty patch bumblebee.
3: Wow. We should talk about that for a moment. I mean, we haven't talked about the threats to bees. And mm-hmm. I mean, we heard about 10 years ago, we heard a lot about mm-hmm. colony collapse disorder, that suddenly there were vast populations of bees that were dying off. Mm-hmm. Is that still a big problem?
2: It is still a big problem. There's a lot of work being done on the reduction of insects worldwide. And Germany had this amazing study that showed that the flying insect population had decreased by 75% in 25 years. Which is...
3: All flying insects.
2: Yeah. That's a devastating number. And when you think about how crucial insects are in our ecosystem, we don't think about insects. We don't see them. In fact, mostly we try to get rid of them. And the problem is that we've been so successful at designing chemicals that will kill them that we're now facing a different problem, which is the disappearance. And so it's not just honeybees. It's all of the wild bees. It's all of the pollinators.
3: this is mainly because of pesticides?
2: It's a constellation of problems. One really big problem is that there's a lack of food for the insects. You know, with development and monoculture, one place that I say that individuals can really make a difference is just in their own yards. Plant flowers that are native to your area and stop pouring so many chemicals on your lawn. And just that alone would be a huge step in the right direction. Oh, you have another bee. Oh,
3: another bee that got stuck in the honey there. Oh, yeah.
1: That's Heather Swan, author of Where Honeybees Thrive, talking with Steve Paulson. By the way, we posted some pictures online, so if you want to see producer Mark Rickers valiantly sticking a microphone in a buzzing hive, you can find them at ttbook.org.
6: Dipping into the flower zone, honey stomach plump with nectar. Soaking up directions, finding our ways in the dark. Fat little pollen baskets plumping our legs. You had no idea, did you? You kept talking about that wheelbarrow and chicken. Round dance, waggle dance. Only 5 species of honeybee among 20,000 different bee species. Out there in the far field, something has changed, but you don't know what it is yet. And everything depends on us.
1: That's Honeybee by Naomi Shihab Nye, read by Stephanie Elkins. That's a story from To the Best of Our Knowledge. 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
7: The old international arrivals gate is walled off from the rest of Terminal B at DFW Airport, so most travelers never see this hall covered with banners like Highland Village Elementary says welcome home and God bless y'all. A small crowd of nervous relatives, veterans, and other volunteers has been milling around, waiting for an incoming plane load of soldiers to get through customs and claim their bags. It's pretty obvious when they're finally headed our way. The soldiers are still in desert camouflage. They go down the line shaking hands. But around the corner, before they see anyone else here, they get hugs from 2 women waving red, white, and blue pom-poms. Linda Tennerman and Constance Carmen live in nearby Grand Prairie. They've been coming to the airport nearly every day for the last 3 years. Somewhere along the way, they transformed from volunteers into icons.
8: Well, you know, after we started coming, it seemed like they were all so young, and we have grandchildren, and they would come and hug us, and because, you know, they're just happy to see someone. So we've kind of said, oh, we'll be the hugging, kissing grandmas for all of these kids.
7: Connie's wearing a red T-shirt that says Hugging and Kissing Grandma. She's the softer-spoken one with silver-gray hair. Her longtime church friend and fellow widow Linda wears a matching red T-shirt. Linda's whoops pierce even the bombastic music over the speakers.
9: Well, we're a little loud sometimes. And so I've tried to tone myself down, but I'm just so happy, you know, when they come in and I really want to greet them. But I've tried to tone it down a little bit because, you know, it alarms some of them.
7: About 120 soldiers run the gauntlet of greeters today. Ian Pounds of the 82nd Airborne Division stands outside, looking a little dazed in the mild sunlight, not sure what to make of his first R&R leave.
10: Overwhelming. Just everybody clapping and stuff. It's a little too much. So, but it's nice, because I'm from Austin, so I'm happy to be back in Texas.
11: What are your plans for your break?
10: hang out with family, and you want the truth or the public relations thing? I'm gonna study the Bible, hang out with my family, and hang out at the park also.
7: Or not.
10: I want to drink some beer is what I want to do. That's the truth.
7: And Pounds heads onto a shuttle bus to grab a flight to Austin, the last leg of his 4-day journey from Iraq. Down the sidewalk, Sergeant Matthew Hibbert is waiting to go to Kansas City. He's been in the military for 9 years, so he knows that rest and relaxation leave isn't always relaxing.
11: You expect everything to be put on hold when you got back, you know. As far as you're concerned, you know, wherever home is, you're expecting it to change, but everything does. So when you get home, it's like, wow, they tore down that old place there. Oh, my wife dyed her hair again, or just little things that you're not quite expecting.
7: Hibbert's happy to have the warm welcome when he flies into DFW Airport, and it seems like a lot of soldiers cherish the hugging and kissing grandmas. Some are on long layovers here, so the grandmas take them out to lunch or dinner. They're kind of a neutral way station between the fraught worlds of family and military life.
8: There's a lot that they're going through, and they are happy to see a grandma image when they come back. They really are. And sometimes they'll kid around with us, and other times they have serious things in their mind they like to talk to us about.
7: Like the soldier who called his wife to pick him up from the airport, only to find out he was being divorced. Connie and Linda say they're constantly urging young soldiers not to get married while on leave, because they've seen so many of these relationships crash later. Most of the soldiers they only see briefly, but twice. First when they fly in, and then 2 to 3 weeks later, just down the terminal, when they reassemble and are put back on military duty.
12: 03035 remains in effect. Tiger 155 state consumption of alcoholic beverages is prohibited while in duty status or while in uniform.
7: It's not so festive in this part of the terminal. Here, Connie and Linda stash their pom-poms away. They line up with a few other volunteers to say goodbye to the soldiers. They're standing in for a lot of anxious moms, like one who tracked them down to send an email later.
8: She was so thankful that we were here and could not believe that we would wrap our arms around her son, a total stranger, to send him off.
13: Grandma loves you.
7: Some of the soldiers have teddy bears, souvenirs from loved ones, strapped to their military-issued backpacks. They look preoccupied and sad. Handshakes and hugs seem like a choreographed consolation in the face of casualties, extended deployments, or the isolation of life on base. But no one turns them down.
14: Thank you.
7: In Dallas, I'm Julia Barton.
14: Thank you, Grandma.
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19: Welcome to The Global Village. I'm Chris Heim.

This time in the Global Village, we celebrate Cinco de Mayo, a holiday perhaps even bigger in the U.S. than it is in Mexico. It marks the defeat of French forces by a smaller Mexican force on May 5th in 1862, the last time there was a European invasion in any country in the Americas. For us here in the Global Village, it means an opportunity to explore the broad array of styles that come from Mexico. It's not just mariachi music, and we will prove the point right from the beginning with some space-age bachelor pad music from Esquivel as we begin this visit and the Cinco de Mayo celebration here in the Global Village.

Well, all right, and a happy Cinco de Mayo. For some folks, that means having some Dos Equis and maybe in some instances, one mint julep. For us here in the Global Village, we're celebrating with some different Mexican sounds. And also, since it's such a big holiday in the U.S., also getting to some artists of Mexican heritage. We heard a couple there, including Pancho Sanchez from his wonderful album Out of Sight with One Mint Julep. Pete Escovedo from Live at Stern Grove did Take Some Time. And we started with the marvelous Mexican artist Esquivel and his hard to even describe. One name that got put on it was the title of a compilation of some of his work called Space Age Bachelor Pad Music. Some fascinating music from Juan Garcia Esquivel. And we heard Latinesque, appropriately enough, to start things out for us here in the Global Village as we celebrate Cinco de Mayo. And speaking, actually, of space age things, a more contemporary approach from an artist originally from Monterrey, Mexico, has been calling Los Angeles home, from the album Revolution Radio. This is Mexican Dubweiser and El Dub del Mariachi here in the Global Village for Cinco de Mayo.

Mexico City DJ Camilo Lauda, better known as the Mexican Institute of Sound, and from the album Soy Sauce, just to prove our point about how broad the musical culture of Mexico is. We heard a thing called Karate Kid 2. And we also heard Mexican Dubweiser, originally from Monterrey, Mexico, now in L.A., and from the album Revolution Radio, El Dub del Mariachi. That here in the Global Village as we're celebrating Cinco de Mayo in a little bit different sound of mariachi. So again, we are highlighting a broad array of different styles of music from Mexico for this holiday. And when we return, we'll get to some music from an artist who started in the alt-rock scene in Mexico, has done some interesting records under his own name as well. Music from Rana Santa Cruz in just a minute here in the Global Village.

the queen of the underworld, Celila Downs, from her album Pecados y Milagros. She is of both American and Mexican heritage and has been doing some really fascinating music, drawing on traditional sounds of Mexico and adding fascinating artistic and progressive spin. Music from Celila Downs, the queen of the underworld. We also heard some music from Linda Ronstadt of Mexican heritage, and she actually did a couple of recordings and even did a tour with mariachi band. And from one of her albums, Mas Canciones, we heard Palomita. Music from Linda Ronstadt, as we highlight music not only from Mexico, but artists of Mexican heritage from America to celebrate Cinco de Mayo, which gets celebrated in some ways more in the U.S. than it does in Mexico. So we can probably actually do both and still stay pretty true to the holiday. We heard Flaco Jimenez, also of Mexican heritage from the Texas-Mexico border and one of the giants of conjunto music from that region that draws on a number of different influences. And we heard from a self-titled album from him, Open Up Your Heart, and music from Rana Santa Cruz, who started out in the alt-rock scene in Mexico and has really drawn on a wide array of different world music influences in his work. Por Ahí is the name of the album, and from that we heard The Grasshopper. Now, here in the Global Village, we'll take a quick break when we return. Some music from a group based in Chicago that is really one of the finest ensembles doing traditional music from all across Mexico. Pretty much every region and style of music they touch on in their work. And we'll kind of keep the underworld theme going. We'll hear them doing a traditional piece from Oaxaca called Dance of the Devils. Music from Sones de Mexico when we return in just a minute here to the Global Village.

Celebrating Cinco de Mayo here in the Global Village with music from artists from Mexico and also of Mexican heritage here in the U.S. And that the case for Carlos Santana. We heard him there with Jingo and also with Los Lobos doing their version of a song that was originally a traditional tune from Veracruz, La Bamba. We also heard a band that started out as a Mexican ska punk band. They've added a few things along the way. Los de Abajo. From their album LDA versus the Lunatics with Adios Negrita and some music from Sones de Mexico, Dance of the Devils from their album 13 Bachtun. And that will just about do things for us this time here in the Global Village. A reminder, you can visit us anytime on Facebook, facebook.com/Global Village Radio. 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Global Village, a production of KMUW, Wichita Public Radio. I'm Chris Heim, and we'll leave you with some music from Spanish singer Buica, who did an album in tribute to the acclaimed Mexican ranchera singer Chavela Vargas. The Last Drink, music from Buica here in the Global Village.

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2: Hello there, and welcome to Halfway to Jackson, the Roots Rock and Americana show, coming to you from the studios of WBDY-FM in beautiful Binghamton, New York. I'm your host, Jackson. Man, oh man, what a great show we've got lined up for you. I'm getting psyched just thinking about it. We got some Billy Strings coming at you, a little bit of John Moreland, some Katie Pruitt in the house, John Mellencamp. Holy mackerel, been a while since I heard from him. All in all, I'm thinking it's going to be a great time. So settle in and get ready for an hour of some of the best music you may have never heard before. Because that's what we do here at Halfway to Jackson. If you're looking for your favorite top 10 hits played over and over again on repeat, I'm afraid you're just going to have to keep looking. But if you're looking for something with some twang, something a little outside of the mainstream, this is the place for you. Gonna start you off with some Sophie Gault. Lots of great music to come, so stick around. Halfway to Jackson. Enjoy.

again. If I got in a hand I wasn't folding, but just showing up is not the same as having what it takes to make a stand. And for you, it only took one look to know just how little I was holding.

At the time I used to find at least 1,000 different reasons to justify all the tries that I tried to keep you here somehow. And I could swear it's been 100 years, but in truth it hasn't even been 4 seasons. And not one thing about that makes any sense.

You're listening to Halfway to Jackson, the Roots Rock and Americana show, coming to you from the studios of WBDY-FM in beautiful Binghamton, New York. I'm your host, Jackson. We started that set off with Sophie Gault doing Merlot Dodge Dart from Unhinged. Daryl Scott after that. We heard Candles in the Rain, subtitled Childless Mothers. That's from A Crooked Road. I had the opportunity to see Daryl Scott a couple years back. He really tours the Northeast, so it was a real treat. The show was everything I'd hoped it would be. It was awesome. Hayes Carl after that. We heard Not There Yet. That's from We're Only Human. And we ended that set up with John Mellencamp doing No One Cares About Me. That's from No Better Than This. Hey, if you like what you're hearing, drop me a line. Jackson@BundyMuseum.org will get it right to me. Love to hear what you think of the show, suggestions you may have for things I ought to check out and maybe include, or just to say hi. It's actually been cool as the show gets a little wider distribution to hear from people from really kind of all over the place. It's pretty neat. Going to start this next set off with Green Sky Bluegrass, doing an old John Prine tune. Lots of great tunes to come, so stick around. Halfway to Jackson. Enjoy.

You're listening to Halfway to Jackson, the Roots Rockin' Americana show, coming to you from the studios of WBDY-FM in Binghamton, New York. I'm your host, Jackson. We started that set off with Green Sky Bluegrass, doing the old John Prine tune, Speed of the Sound of Loneliness. That's from the Leap Year Sessions, Volume 2. Katie Pruitt after that, Get It Over With. That's from the Pleasantville Sessions EP. Love me some Katie Pruitt. Man, she goes straight at it. Reckless Kelly. We heard Seven Nights in Air. That's from the Seven Nights in Air single. And we ended that set up with John Moreland doing 3:59 a.m. That's from In the Throes. Hey, I just heard Gram Parsons is being inducted into the Rock and Roll Hall of Fame. It's been a long time coming. He was really influential, even though not that many people really knew who he was. Maybe in upcoming weeks, we'll do a little tribute to Gram. He's on my all-time list. Gonna start this set off with Noah Kahan. Here's a person that up until about a year ago, I hadn't really heard, and then I just couldn't get away from him. He was everywhere. He's really gotten some traction, and he writes some great material. Here's New Perspective. Lots of great music to come, so stick around. Halfway to Jackson. Enjoy.

You're listening to Halfway to Jackson, the Roots Rock and Americana show, coming to you from the studios of WBTY-FM in Binghamton, New York. I'm your host, Jackson. We started that set off with Noah Kahan doing New Perspective. That's from Stick Season Forever. Billy Strings after that. We heard Stratosphere Blues and I Believe in You. That's off Highway Prayers. I just saw something. I haven't verified it, so please just allow that I may be just contributing to the rumor mill that Billy Strings broke his leg at a concert. He was going back before the encore and jumped on a skateboard, as I got the story, and fell off and broke his leg. He didn't do the encore. I hope it's not true, but if it is true, I hope Billy recovers quick. Man, what a great talent. After that, we heard Lucas Nelson and Promise of the Real doing Forget About Georgia. That's off their self-titled album. And there you have it. You've spent another perfectly good hour listening to the best of roots rock and Americana here at Halfway to Jackson. Hopefully you consider it time well spent. I know I do. If you like what you heard, tell a friend and come on back next week. It won't be the same, but I'll try my best to make sure it's good. Gonna send you packing this week with Parker Millsap doing Wilderness Within You. This one features Gillian Welch. Come on back next week. Till then, Halfway to Jackson. Enjoy. There's a

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Do not be alarmed at the sound of my voice. You do not fall through a wormhole and travel through time. It is not Friday. It is Tuesday, May 5th, 6:11 in the AM. My name is Adam. That means this is the Driftless Morning Show for Tuesday, because I'm filling in for Jim this morning. So it's not Friday. You're right where you're supposed to be, tuned in to 91.9 FM WDRT, listening to some great music to start your day. We just heard from Blobeck, French duo, the track E Virtu by Car, means in English. It's a single released ahead of their forthcoming album out later this year in 2026. And to start the show off, we heard from Misha Panovlov from Estonia. And the track was Fantastic World off his 2026 Eternal Almost LP. All right, thanks for tuning in this morning. I'm going to jump right back into the music and keep things moving forward. Here is Early James and Sierra Farrell with Really Low Down Lonesome.

And hello, everyone out there in Radio Land. Welcome back into Studio A. We, of course, are live and kicking off the broadcast day here on 91.9 FM WDRT. My name is Adam. I'm filling in for Jim today. He'll be in on my Friday and also tomorrow for our one-day spring pledge drive, 6 a.m. to 6 p.m. Get your thoughts gathered on that. Oh, we just heard the Delvon Lamar Organ Trio and Call Your Mom off 2021's I Told You So. This is a little reminder for everybody. It's Mother's Day this weekend, so play that track, Call Your Mom. Started that set off with Early James and Sierra Farrell doing the track Real Down Lonesome from the 2022 album Strange Time to Be Alive. Ain't That the Truth? Then we heard the White Stripes with You've Got Her in Your Pocket, and that comes from 2003's Elephant. Beck with Missing, track from the 2005 album Guero. And we heard again from the White Stripes with One More Cup of Coffee in honor of Morning Beverages Everywhere, coming from 1999's self-titled album The White Stripes. Then we heard from Misha Panfilov, who opened the show. This time we heard the track Yo-Yo, coming from the 2026 album Eternal Almost. And that is all the music we've heard so far on this morning's show. This is the Driftless Morning Show for Tuesday. It's May 5th, 6:37 in the a.m. You know, as I do when I'm here at the station, I made my way up the service ladder, through the hatch, onto the roof of the 13th floor, over to the diesel engine. Four poles today, got it started, which means the Soviet-era military surplus Doppler radar is up and running, calculating and calibrating to bring you one of the Driftless area's most accurate, but not the most accurate, weather report. Currently 39 degrees out there, going up to a high today of 54, partly cloudy this morning, then becoming cloudy during the afternoon. It's going to be cooler than yesterday, and the winds will be coming at you from the west-northwest at 10 to 15 miles per hour. Tonight, going down to a low of 34, considerable clouds in the evening, some decrease in clouds later, and the winds will be from the northwest at 5 to 10 miles per hour. And then tomorrow for your Wednesday, Spring Pledge Drive Day, May 6th, the high of 50 degrees, partly cloudy, and winds from the west-northwest at 10 to 15 miles per hour. So there is your weather over the next few days. Going to keep it in that 50-degree pocket. So enjoy that. All right, let's dive back into some music here. We've got about 20 minutes before the top of the hour community calendar break. Here's Willie Nelson with Matador.

Buenos tardes, amigo. Hola, my good friend. 5 de mayo on Tuesday, and I hoped we'd see each other again. You killed my brother last winter. You shot him 3 times in the back in the night. I still hear mama weeping. Oh, mama still dresses in black. I looked at every fiesta for you. I wanted to greet. Maybe I'd sell you a chicken with poison interlaced with the meat. You look like my brother. Mama loved him the best. He was

what they saw. I said it was you that had killed him, and that I'd find you and upstand the law. The people of the village believed me. Mama, she wanted revenge. I told her that I'd see that she was honored. I'd find you and put you to death.

Now that I've found you on this such a joyous day, I tell you, it was me who killed him. But the truth I'll never have to say. Buenos tardes, amigo. Hola, my good friend. Cinco de Mayo on Tuesday, and I hoped we'd see each other again. Yes, I hoped we'd see each other again. I hoped we'd see each other again.

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1: And welcome back into Studio A. A reminder about Pledge Day tomorrow, Spring Pledge Drive, kicking off Wednesday, May 6th, one day, 6 a.m. to 6 p.m. A friendly reminder. Right before that, we heard Krungbin with Maria Tambien from 2018's Cantodo El Mundo. And we started that little set off with Willie Nelson and Matador from 1996's Spirit. Then we had Cake with the track Mexico that comes from 1998's Prolonging the Magic. We heard from Hermanos Gutierrez with Tres Hermanos featuring Dan Arenbach. That comes from the 2022 album El Bueno y El Malo. And then we heard Ween with Buenos Tardes Amigos. That comes from 1994's Chocolate and Cheese. And that's what we heard in that set. Got a few more tracks that we'll start on the other side of the top of the hour community calendar break to finish out the set with. But yeah, here's your community calendar.
2: 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On Tuesday, May 5th, Vernon County Museum and History Center hosts Postcards from the Past, using examples from UW La Crosse's library archives. 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For more information, visit the library's event calendar. Starting May 7th, Viva Gallery hosts potter and printmaker Zoe Craig. On Thursday, from 5 to 7 p.m., Zoe will team up with Maureen Carlstad for a demonstration of different techniques of decorating pottery. For more information, go to www.vivagallery.net. On Friday, May 8th, Spring Plant and Pie Social will take place from 5:30 to 7:30 p.m. on the Pleasant Ridge Playground. The event, hosted by Pleasant Ridge 7th graders, includes a plant sale, pie social, games, and a Mother's Day card-making station. Also on Friday, a Matt Cashin author reading and community open mic will take place at 7 p.m. at the Vernon County Museum. The event features an author reading by award-winning writer Matt Cashin. Additional information is available at driftlesswritingcenter.org. Then on Saturday, a writing workshop with the visiting author will take place from 10 a.m. to noon at the Vernon County Museum. Registration and additional information can be found at driftlesswritingcenter.org. From Friday to Sunday, the Gaze Mills Folk Festival of Music and Dance will take place at the Community Commerce Center. The full calendar of events can be found at gazemillsfolkfest.org. On Saturday, May 9th, the annual Gaze Mills Village-wide Rummage Sale goes from 9 a.m. to 2 p.m. Location of rummage sales at homes around the village will be posted inside the Mercantile Center. Also on Saturday, the inaugural Gaze Mills Card Show for card collectors, players, vendors, and hobby fans will be at the Mercantile Center from 9 a.m. to 2. On Saturday, May 9th, the Reedstown Library hosts a program titled A Rare Pearl, honoring the legacy of Pearl Swigum, at 1:30 p.m. in the Advancement Building. The event will celebrate the life and work of the beloved Kickapoo Valley columnist, Pearl Swigum. For more information, contact the Reedstown Library. Also on Saturday, the Kickapoo Valley Reserve Visitor Center is hosting a seminar called Sharing the Land, presented by Doug Duren and Marcy West with the Natural Resources Foundation of Wisconsin. The event is at 9:30 a.m., and more information can be found on Sharing the Land Facebook page. On Saturday, May 9th, the Ridgetone Spring Concert will take place at 7:30 p.m. at Good Shepherd Lutheran Church. During the first week of May, photographer Ron Byers will be exhibiting photographs at Magpie Gelato. The photographs are of two trips he made to Cuba with the Witness for Peace delegation to study the impact of the embargo and to learn about the Cuban culture. If you have a listing to share, please go to wdrt.org, click Contact, then the Community Calendar, and complete the online form. Please send information 2 weeks in advance. 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
2: 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Thanks for listening.

I saw Puppet at Tang's with a mullet and a popsicle. Hey, güero. Yeah, bro. Let's go to Cap and Cork. They have the new Yanni cassette.

And welcome into the second hour of this morning's show. This, of course, is the Driftless Morning for Tuesday, May 5th, 7:16 in the a.m. My name is Adam, filling in for Jim this morning. A little three-song set there. Some leftovers from the set that we started on the other side of the community calendar break at the top of the hour. And bringing us back from that, as well as a slate of great programming yet to come your way here today on 91.9 FM WDRT. Came back from that break with Beck and Que Onda Guero from 2005's Guero. Then Hermanos Gutierrez with Hijos de Sol, the title track from their 2020 album. And then Willie Nelson finishing it off there with Mariachi, the instrumental from 1996's Spirit. And there we are, all up to date on this morning's music. Thanks for tuning in and hanging out. Let's see. Let's dive right back into some music. This next set, as well as I think the rest of the playlist going forward, is going to focus on the radio in preparing for the spring pledge drive as we all prepare to support and show our appreciation for a little radio station we all love, and radio itself. A great time to support something local, as just about all of media is about to be under the control of 3 or 4 billionaires. 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But that said, the rest of the music going forward is going to focus on the radio. And to start that off, of course, here is the Velvet Underground with Rock and Roll.

And there you have Joy Division asking you to dance, dance, dance to the radio with the track Transmission, released as a single in 1979. Started that Radio Lovin' set out with Velvet Underground and a live rendition of Rock and Roll. That was live at the Matrix in San Francisco, California in 1969. That comes from the 1974 album 1969 Velvet Underground Live with Lou Reed. Then we heard from The Clash, and This Is Clash Radio. Comes from 2023's Sound System album. And Elvis Costello and the Attractions in there, telling you to listen to the man on the radio. Why not? With the track Radio Radio, that's from 1978's This Year's Model. And REM was next with Radio Free Europe, from their 1983 LP, Murmur, and Spoon, also rounding out that set with On the Radio from 2022's Lucifer on the Sofa. And that brings us, we're going to dedicate that last radio set to Tunican. If you don't know who Tunican is, he is the official, unofficial mascot of the Driftless Morning Show for Fridays and Mondays, but he made an appearance in the alley this Tuesday as I'm filling in for Jim. And if you're unfamiliar with Tunican, he's an alley cat that prowls the dark streets and hard alleys of Viroqua, spreading the news about community radio. So if you see Tunican out there doing his work, give him a wave. All right, and let's get to some proper business. You know, when I'm here at the studio, I always head up to the roof via the service ladder through the hatch on to the top of the 13th floor here at the WDRT Media Complex in beautiful downtown Viroqua. Sauntered over to the diesel engine, topped it off with diesel. Pull started it, full four pulls today. It's a little chilly out there. But that means the Soviet-era military surplus Doppler radar is up and running, calculating and calibrating to bring you one of the Driftless area's most accurate, but not the most accurate, weather report. Currently 42 degrees out there, going up to a high today of 54, partly cloudy this morning, then becoming cloudy during the afternoon. The winds will be from the west-northwest at 10 to 15 miles per hour today. Tonight, going down to a low of 34, considerable cloudiness this evening. Some decrease in clouds will come late, and the winds will be coming from the northwest at 5 to 10 miles per hour. And then tomorrow, for your spring pledge drive day, Wednesday, May 6th, high of 51, partly cloudy, winds from the west-northwest at 10 to 15 miles per hour. So there's the weather report for this hour. And a reminder about our spring pledge drive sprinkled in there. You can call in the station tomorrow at 608-638-9378. Come on down to 311 South Main and visit and donate in person, or always an option, pledge over at wdrt.org/donate. I believe you can already tiptoe in there, and if you're one of those get it done beforehand people, I think you can already might be some shekels already in the bucket over there. Oh yeah, look at that. I got a goal counter. Yep. We're working on it. Way to go, community. Starting off, getting it done. All right. I am gonna say my goodbyes. We got about 12 minutes left in the show. It's been a pleasure to be here filling in for Jim. He'll be in for me on Monday, as well as kicking off that spring pledge drive tomorrow morning at 6 a.m. Do join him. I'm sure he's going to bring the thunder. Not sure exactly what that means, but Jim will bring it. And thanks for hanging out with me today. Long days and pleasant nights to you all. I'll see you next week when I'm back in the studio on Monday. Please do join me. As always, keep it here. Tune tight right into 91.9 FM WDRT. We're going to go out with another set of radio songs, and to kick that off, here are the Avalanches and Radio.

Hello, world out there in radio land. Got a very special guest to sing with me tonight, all the way from Catalonia, Spain, Rita Payas. And so I want everybody to grab your loved ones, grab the love handles. Come on.

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4: Good morning. Welcome to Second Cup of Coffee. Now that you have everyone out of the house for the day, ease back and enjoy music, stories, and features from the Driftless. 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

0: So if you have a manure lagoon or any fluid impound, even flood retention ponds, the more water you have in it, the more pressure downward. And if you are in caustic array, sooner or later, the cave underneath will break, and all that crap will go down and go through all of these passages and finally go down, not only into your trout streams, but into your deep aquifers as well. Is that a good place to stop?
1: How long does it take to clean an aquifer?
0: Oh, what? once it's dirty, it's dirty forever. Okay? Once it's dirty, it's dirty forever.
2: Where is the groundwater on our farm? I'm noticing streams, or I call them seepages, coming out up on the side of the hill. Is that the saturated water above, or is it the groundwater pushing it back up?
0: No, water is seeping down, and then it finds some kind of a crack that leads to a face, and that's where the spring comes out.
2: So, where is the ground table figuring on this karst? Is there the reverse flow on some of that?
0: Well, oh God, this is another hour-long lecture.
2: Okay.

0: Stardate May 5th. For a trip that's out of this universe, just cross the event horizon of a black hole. Nothing that passes through an event horizon can ever come back out, so we don't really know what goes on inside a black hole. But we can be pretty sure that it's like nothing else in the universe. A black hole's mass is concentrated in a single point, called a singularity. Its gravity is infinitely strong, but as the distance from the singularity increases, its grip weakens. Eventually, it reaches a point where the escape velocity equals the speed of light, the event horizon. Since nothing can travel faster than light, anything that falls through the horizon is trapped. It may be doomed to merge with the singularity. So the event horizon acts like the surface of a black hole, but it's not solid. There's nothing to ram into. Instead, it's more of a boundary between the black hole and anything outside it. The distance between the singularity and the event horizon marks the size of the black hole. And as more stuff falls in, the black hole gets bigger. A black hole that's 10 times the mass of the Sun spans about 35 miles. The supermassive black hole at the heart of the Milky Way spans 13 million miles. And the heaviest black holes yet seen are more than 40 times the size of the orbit of Neptune, the Sun's outermost major planet. A wide entrance to an out-of-this-universe experience. More about black holes tomorrow. And you can find out more about black holes in Stardate magazine. Details at stardate.org. For the McDonald Observatory, I'm Billy Henry.
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0: If I had to choose one college course that changed my life, it would be a no-brainer. In the term before I graduated with my degree in elementary education at Michigan State, I took an environmental education class for teachers taught by Robert Hinkle in the Fisheries and Wildlife Department. This class opened up the natural world to me. We learned a little plant and animal identification, but more importantly, we learned to appreciate those plants and animals and their natural rhythms and how everything had a place in one or more ecosystems and in our lives. That was the class that inspired me to go to grad school to take all the ologies, ornithology, mammalogy, herpetology, and ecology, along with the other environmental classes and seminars Bob taught. I'd had so many questions about nature as a child, and now Bob showed me the way to get answers, preparing me to deal with those kinds of questions from my students. What I most remember from Bob's classes was his reading aloud from Aldo Leopold's A Sand County Almanac, Dr. Seuss's The Lorax, and other inspirational works. After he left Michigan State, he spent much of his career as chief naturalist at Cleveland Metro Parks and often wrote his own lovely, evocative essays about nature. Now Bob is retired, but last week he shared a new essay with some friends. I yearned to hear it in Bob's own voice, so he graciously recorded it for me. Here it is.
1: We wait. They come. If we could hear beyond the traffic and the noise of civilization, if we could hear beyond the waves of 1,000 beaches and whispers of wind through April's greening branches, we could hear them. Slowly, softly, they start. Here and there, far to the south, they begin to move. First one decides, then a dozen, then hundreds of thousands, and they come. The humans do not notice. Trapped in an artificial world, trapped in bubbles of automobiles, buses, offices, and factories, trapped in front of glowing computer screens and absorbed in the light of smartphones, we grow less smart with each generation. We fall into a fantasy world of our own making where we are fed a constant stream of drivel and taught what to prize and what to fear. Each year the humans notice less and the birds need us more. And yet they come, unheralded, feeling the tug of lengthening days and starlit nights. Southerly winds bear them northward, mile by mile, night by night, feeling the mysterious ancestral urging that forces them across rainforest, ocean, forests, fields, villages, and cities. We wait. We step out onto darkened porches and listen. Listen upward and not out. Straining to hear, coffee in hand, we wait. Patience

0: is a virtue and we must be virtuous. They will come. We want to be the first to hear, first to feel the quickening in our hearts when we know that the vast movement has begun to arrive. We want to feel the reassurance that they still live, they still move, and that once again they grace us with their being. We listen a while longer, anyway, that we might hear. Sometimes we do. Ahead, the weekend beckons. Time to slip once again into the vast living aerial stream. Time to renew old acquaintances at all the special places where the vast living sky stream dips to earth each morning. The April air is warm and the morning sky is blue. Sun streams through the emerging leaves, revealing newly arrived travelers, feeding, calling, and resting, all preparing for the next night's sky journey. Some are home, however, and we welcome them as old friends returning once again, gracing our lives with their color and song. As April days lengthen, they are joined by a steady stream of others, some the same, many others different, as the vast living stream pours northward each evening. And yet the best lies ahead. April slips gracefully into May, and the vast waves northward still increase as the uncounted millions make their way northward and home. By month's end, they've arrived in places where vast generations of their ancestors called home. And we arrive. Watchers meet watched. For a few moments, feathered wonders touch our lives briefly, intertwine, then move on. The event is truly come as you are. Watchers share freely among all who come to see. Not much is needed. Eyes and ears are all. One or the other, or both. Binoculars are helpful. Some bring cameras, but without large lenses and large measures of luck, cameras can be left behind. A field guide is useful, but most watchers share willingly, and good sightings can be lost while searching the pages for the unknowns. In the end, all that is important is being there, seeing the wonder and catching the spirit. All of this is waiting for you, free. You invest only your time, and the rewards are great. You have become part of a vast living river moving northward. Come out and watch and listen this weekend. Once again, find your place in the natural world that still stirs your soul.
1: That was Robert Hinkle, and I'm Laura Erickson, speaking for the birds.
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This is Maggie Jones and Natural Wonders. I'm going to be reading some beautiful writing by Kenny Solway, The Last River Rat, about the gray fox. And then the introduction to a book I pulled off the shelf that was published in 1980 called The Prairie Garden by a DNR wildlife biologist who had an interest in prairie plants, The Prairie Garden by Robert Smith, a fun introduction to his book, subtitled 70 Native Plants You Can Grow in Town or Country. But before that, I have a couple of thoughts of the season. I want to suggest that this is a terrific time to pull the smaller honeysuckles that you may see pull real easily right now, especially with this wet soil. We've had such a lot of rain. Even small multiflora rose, you can actually grab it with bare hands way at the base. There don't seem to be thorns right at the ground level, and pull it up. And the other thing is, while you're out there, please don't harvest ramps, wild onion. It doesn't have a chance to go to seed, and it's not going to be able to reproduce. And there's so many of us humans that think it's neat to harvest things from the forest. But it's declining in number. You'll be creating less diversity in our forests by going out and harvesting ramps. So please leave it out there to increase its population. Now, such great writing. That's one of the things I love about doing this program is finding such beautifully written pieces. And here's one, Kenny Solway. It's called Gray Shadow. And this was published in Big River Magazine in its November-December 2016 issue. Again, Big River is a treasure. Gray Shadow by Kenny Solway. Slow and steady, like a gray shadow, the vixen gray fox climbed a white oak tree that leaned slightly downhill, deep in the steep deciduous forest. Gray went up the tree about 30 feet, and then she stopped where two big limbs and the huge trunk formed a sort of basket. She had packed leaves in the basket. It looked like a giant squirrel's nest. She curled up in her nest. From here, she could see, hear, and smell everything happening around her, pretty much safe from predators of all kinds. It was the tag end of November. The fallen leaves made a thick carpet on the forest floor. Brother Sun played peekaboo from behind steel-gray clouds. When the sun found a little time, he shone down on Gray in her nest. Her three-foot-long body, from nose tip to tail tip, weighed maybe 10 pounds. She was in good shape from a summer and fall diet of insects, wild grapes, elderberries, acorns, and small birds. Her coat ruffled in the crisp breeze and showed its true colors, gray and black on the upper part and reddish-brown on the sides of her neck, legs, feet, sides of her belly, and back of her ears. Her erect ears were black-tipped along with her bushy tail, which also has a black band running down the center. Her cheeks, throat, inside of the ears and belly were white. She is very colorful and beautiful to be called simply a gray fox. Red foxes are a more common species and do not climb trees. When Gray came down from her resting tree, she put her nose to the wind. There was a hint of snow in the air. She set off with a sense of urgency to hunt for mice and voles in an abandoned field nearby. That night, the first snow of winter drifted down through the naked treetops. For the next several months, as the snow deepened, life was about survival. She fed on rodents, now and then a squirrel or a cottontail rabbit, and several times she found a gut pile left by deer hunters. As February turned to March,
Gray felt a yearning deep inside. Lately, she had caught the scent of a male gray fox in her area. Now she must find him, and a couple of days later, she did. They mated and stayed together for about a week. Then, as was their habit, they parted ways till next year. With the coming of spring, life became easier for Gray. Food became plentiful. Often she would go to a resting tree to enjoy the warmth of the sun and the gentle south breezes. It was a time of leisure. After about 50 days, Gray felt the pangs of birthing. She went to her natal den, which had served her well in past years. It was located under a sandstone outcrop. The hole was worn smooth and deep. She set about to line it with grass, leaves, and shredded bark. A few days later, she gave birth to 3 blind, naked pups. After she licked them dry, she nursed them. Each day, she had to leave the den to hunt for food. The nursing pups took much energy from her. In a couple weeks, the pups had sprouted fuzzy fur, and their eyes had opened. By the time spring began to turn to summer, the pups were weaned. Now, Gray spent much of her time hunting. When she caught a large meal, like a rabbit, she took it back to the den and tore it to pieces so the pups could share. And she made sure they did. On sunny, warm days, she would lie nearby while the pups frolicked and rolled and tumbled about. Their bellies were full. They were growing fast. These were happy days for the little family. One moonlit night, Gray was awakened by scratching and snuffling at her den entrance. One sniff filled her with fear. Coyotes. She curled up around the pups. During the rest of the night, the coyotes worked at trying to get at their prey. The sandstone den, however, proved to be too hard for them to tear apart. The rising morning sun brought relief from her night of terror. The coyotes had moved on. In mid-August, Gray was teaching her pups how and where to hunt. She also taught them how to climb certain trees. This was not a pretty sight. They looked like bear cubs wearing boxing gloves. Time after time, they would get a short way up the trunk, only to tumble back to the forest floor. However, they were not quitters, not by any means. They showed the tenacity of bulldogs and the stubbornness of mules. By early fall, they were hunting on their own and were fully grown. Now the circle of the seasons came around once again to late autumn. The pups had gone on, each to find their own area to live in. The sky was a deep azure. Along the Mississippi River, fog was rising to meet the late morning sun. The sun shone down on Gray in her resting tree. It had been a good year for her. She had helped to make sure there would always be a gray shadow in the forest. All was right in her world. And that's Kenny Solway, is co-author of The Last River Rat, along with J. Scott Bestel. He has written several other books and recently released Swamp Stories, a compact disc of stories he recorded. And I have another treat for you. I was looking through my collection of books that I've had for so long, and I found one published in 1980. The book is called The Prairie Garden, 70 Native Plants You Can Grow in Town or Country by J. Robert Smith with Beatrice S. Smith, and published by the University of Wisconsin Press. And I found the introduction and the friendliness of this book to be wonderful, so I wanted to read some of it to you. And this is the introduction. My interest in prairies goes back to the 1930s when, as a boy, I hunted sharp-tailed grouse on the Douglas County Barrens of northern Wisconsin. Barrens are similar to prairies in many ways and contain many of the same plants, often dwarfed by desert-like conditions in summer. In fall, vast open spaces of grass, speckled with asters and goldenrod, reach to the horizon, broken only by scattered clumps of oak, jackpine, and aspen.
I remember the great sense of freedom the space gave me. Just me, with my setter by my side, my single-barrel 16-gauge shotgun over my shoulder, and an apple in my pocket. The next time I hunted there, the area had changed considerably, and so had I. The barrens had been planted to jackpine. I nearly wore myself out walking across the furrows. The last time I was there, rows of pine trees stood 20 feet tall. The barrens were gone. I still feel the loss. My interest in prairies was further stimulated when, as a Department of Natural Resources employee, I was involved administratively in the statewide acquisition and management of fish and game areas. Some of the first prescribed burning on a large scale was in the Crex Meadow Conservation Area in Burnett County in northwestern Wisconsin to improve waterfowl and prairie grouse range. Under the direction of Norman Stone, district game manager, and Burton Dahlberg, area supervisor, a dense forest of 20 to 30-year-old oak and jackpine was burned in the spring of 1957. To everyone's surprise, including that of Professor John Curtis of the University of Wisconsin Botany Department, examination of the area in July of 1957 revealed more than 70 species of prairie plants, some in bloom. Stone reported that on further study of the area and of unburned adjacent sites, botanists concluded that the prairie plants were present in dwarfed or semi-dormant form and responded immediately to sunlight when fire removed the shade. It was an exciting time for botanists and for the rest of us. My relationship with prairies intensified in 1959, the year my family bought a 154-acre farm in Marquette County in central Wisconsin. At that time, the property was in a state of disrepair. The house was a broken-down fishing shanty. The soil had not been tilled for many years. Cattle meandered at will through the neglected pastures and in and out of the jackpine and oak, drinking water from the trout stream and ruining the bank cover. The spring-fed pond was used as a dump. Wind swept across the sand. The terrain molded by ancient earth-grinding glaciers was flat. There were no pretty ridges, no green valleys, but not far from the house was a long-abandoned family garden on a gentle north slope. A few thousand years ago, it had probably been a shallow sedge marsh. It contained a plentiful amount of organic matter, augmented over the years by frequent applications of manure. Southward, the organic matter gradually diminished to dry sand. Thus, at least in sand country terms, I had at my fingertips moist, mesic, and dry prairie soil. In addition, scattered throughout the acreage were many native plants that included a variety of prairie species. Orange-red butterfly weed was the first prairie plant to catch my eye that year of 1959. I noticed it during long walks I took with my wife, Bee, and our two then-young sons. One sturdy butterfly weed plant was growing in the corner of a neglected field made up mostly of cool-season grasses. The brilliance of that butterfly weed could be seen a quarter mile away. I was impressed, but there were other jobs demanding attention. The house had to be made habitable. 100 years of junk had to be removed from the pond. A moving sand blow had to be tied down. Fences had to be built. A vegetable garden had to be prepared. Not until 1966 was I able to return to my butterfly weed. In 1966, I also happened upon Ken Field's The Wild Gardener in the Wild Landscape. Kenfield took long walks, as I did, and to make them more interesting, established wild and domestic flowering plants at intervals throughout his property. I questioned his methods. Still, it was an intriguing idea. Why couldn't I have clumps of butterfly weed growing where I wanted them? In September and October of 1966, I collected seed from my butterfly weed just as the pods were beginning to burst. I put the seed into a pail and stored it in the barn loft, a safe, dry place.
The following spring, I sowed the seed. In 10 days, it was up. By fall, there were carrot-like roots 4 to 5 inches long, ideal for transplanting wherever I chose. The procedure seemed simple. Lupin was the next prairie plant to capture my attention. The lupin plants on the farm property were blue-blossomed, beautiful, hardy, and plentiful, but most of them were along the roadside where they were mowed down by the county weed cutter. They deserved better. There was another stand in an area overrun by jackpine and oak. The plants were only 4 to 10 inches high with no bloom. I longed to bring them sunlight, but burning was out of the question. Why couldn't I transplant the doomed and the dwarfed? I tried. To my amazement, transplanting wild lupin was impossible. The long, white, brittle root was too big to move successfully. Seed seemed to be the answer. Scrounging on my hands and knees, I found a few seeds scattered on the ground. I planted them, watered them, protected them, but no seeds germinated. Why not? The seed had to be fresh, I decided. The next summer, I watched an old stand of lupin carefully, saw the pods turn yellow, then black. Finally, on a hot July morning, the dried pods began twisting and bursting, throwing seeds up to 15 feet. Quickly, I scrambled on all fours and picked up the fresh seed that had fallen, then took it back and sowed it on a site I had prepared. The seeds sprouted nicely, including a few I accidentally dropped on top of the soil. But it was July, a very dry July, and disaster struck. All my young lupin seedlings shriveled and died. Obviously, lupin seed must be sown in April or May in Wisconsin to take advantage of the cool, rainy season. My loss of seedlings was a hard lesson, but it set me thinking. Fresh, still soft lupin seeds taken directly from the pod germinated immediately. In fact, with exceptionally favorable moisture conditions, they germinate on top of the soil. Those first lupin seeds I'd tried had already developed a tough seed coat, impervious to water. That's why they had not germinated. But there was hope for them. Lupin, I knew, belongs to the legume family. I was enough of a farmer to know that all domestic legumes require scarification, a scratching of the seed coat to admit moisture. This was something I could try with the lupin seeds the following spring. But it was fall. What could I do? Looking over the old lupin stand again, I found a few hard, dried seeds lying about just as I had before, and as before, their coats were too hard to permit moisture to enter. Germination would take place naturally the next spring after the seeds had softened and dampened. Could I imitate nature? I took the dried, hard lupin seeds, sowed half of them 3/4 inch deep in the vegetable garden near the house. In early March of the following year, I scarified the remainder of the seed, dampened it, and put it in the refrigerator. Unfortunately, that was a busy spring. 4 weeks passed. By the time I returned to the farm, the lupin seed in the refrigerator had sprouted and become moldy and was no longer fit to plant. The seed in the garden was up and doing well, but it was too big to transplant. All in all, there was little to show for 2 years of effort, but at least I knew that dry lupin seed, scarified, dampened, and stored in a refrigerator, would germinate, and so would fall-planted lupin seed. The next year, I tried again and was rewarded with a fine stand. It wasn't easy to establish. I always had drought to fight, but once established, my lupin plants increased in density and number, and eventually their blue blossoms were as delightful to behold as I had imagined they would be. With the lupin case solved, I took on spiderwort. Not being a member of the legume family, it could not be treated like one. I first sowed dry spiderwort seed in the spring of 1969, hoping it might be this easy. It wasn't. Nothing came up. The next April, I planted early potatoes in the same general area. In June, while hoeing the potatoes, I noticed a thin, wavy line of seedlings.
spiderwort seedlings? I knew the seeds of some conifers were subjected to damp cold to break their dormancy. It overwintering in the soil turned on the spiderwort seed. And what about that first butterfly weed seed, my first success? By storing it in the cold, dry barn loft, had I accidentally subjected it to the treatment it required to germinate? At that point, I did what I should have done in the beginning. I went to the University of Wisconsin Arboretum and talked with Jim Zimmerman and other natural scientists. Additional information came from further reading and conversations. The more I learned, the more enthusiastic I became, and the more I experimented. One of the great thrills was the day I discovered how to induce New Jersey tea to germinate. So far as I knew, no one had been entirely successful. One evening while paging through Clyde Robbins' catalog, I happened on this statement regarding a western species of Ceanothus. To germinate Ceanothus, pour boiling water over seeds and allow to cool. Ceanothus was the same genus as New Jersey tea. Would it work? It would, and the water didn't have to be boiling, I discovered. Water at 135 degrees Fahrenheit worked fine for me and still does. Throughout the years, what has impressed me most about prairie plants, in addition to their beauty and complexity, is their persistence. I have seen showy goldenrod sow itself in the mowed section of our lawn and survive season after season of clipping. I've seen black-eyed Susan bloom in the graveled ramp that leads to our barn loft and manage to keep its heads up despite being run over by tractor wheels some 50 to 100 times. The first butterfly weed plant I spotted in 1959 has been blooming every year except one. For some reason, it disappeared in 1969, but returned in 1970, flourished in the following years, and now looks as if it might live forever. Then there's the incredible lead plant. In April of 1974, I pruned a bundle of 2-year-old lead plant, leaving roots 6 to 8 inches long, and placed the roots in a healing bed. Most of the plants were sold that spring, but a few remained with their tips 5 or 6 inches underground. The area was cultivated regularly that summer and the following spring. Prairie smoke was transplanted into the area and the area irrigated. Up came the lead plant. In fact, the lead plant appeared each year thereafter, despite cultivation. In July of 1979, I dug up what I thought to be a group of 4 or 5 plants. It turned out to be one plant with 6 6-inch green shoots with leaves. The old pruning cuts were still visible where the root tip had been cut off. From this cut was a 10-inch broken root at a right angle from the stem. There were 4 other short lateral roots, and from the old bud was a new 5-inch leader to the soil surface. Prairie plants have many ways of fighting destruction. They resist fire and drought the same way they resist the shovel by an extensive root system. They resist winter weather through hardening. They resist water loss through specialization of their above-ground parts. They resist competition by cooperating with companion plants and closing out intruders. They take advantage of wind, birds, and insects. They must have long hours of sunshine to survive, but relatively speaking, little else. Once established, prairie plants require no covering, no pruning, no spraying, and most important, no irrigating, thus saving prairie gardeners hundreds of dollars in maintenance costs. In fact, with ever-decreasing energy sources, the only ornamental plant of the future may well be the hardy native that requires no artificial watering. However, simply sitting back and letting nature take its course is not the same as establishing a sod of prairie grasses and forbs. A prairie landscape will take a minimum of 3 to 4 years to establish and as much or more time and effort as the most cultivated lawn and garden. My suggestions learned the hard way may help. With prairie gardening, as with all gardening,
There is more to success than just following the rules. Conditions differ, weather changes. Prairie plants are complex and highly variable organisms. The unforeseen often happens. So consider my suggestions and mix them with your own experiences, hunches, and common sense. And that's the introduction to the book, The Prairie Garden, 70 Native Plants You Can Grow in Town or Country. And this was published in 1980 by J. Robert Smith with Beatrice Smith. And he goes on to have wonderful drawings and suggestions for his 70 native plants. And this is the University of Wisconsin Press. I looked online and found that there are quite a few used bookstores that have copies of this book. So if you're interested, it's available. It's not rare, like some of these books can be. And in this same vein, there's a very modern book, The Prairie in Seed, Identifying Seed-Bearing Prairie Plants in the Upper Midwest by Dave Williams. And the photographs cover the flower in bloom and then what it looks like when it's in seed. And I'll read you what it says about the compass plant. In flower, flowering begins in early July. The inflorescence is a tall raceme of daisy-shaped flowers up to 4 inches across with yellow rays arranged around a gold disc center, found in wet mesic, dry mesic, and dry soils in full sunlight and partial shade. In seed, plants are 4 to 6 feet tall. Look for a tall, sparsely foliated stalk covered by coarse hair with racemes of brown seed heads up to 3 inches long, facing outward and away. Large pointed bracts surround the outer part of each seed head and radiate outward. Basal leaves of this species are easily recognized. Leaves are large, up to 2 feet wide by 2 feet high, highly dissected, and connect to long petioles joined to the plant crown near the ground. Short, coarse hair covers all parts of this plant and feels rough to the touch. Seeds are 1/2 inch long, plump, oval, and black. And under seed harvesting, ripening begins in mid-September. Each stalk produces moderate numbers of seeds. Harvesting seeds for this species is tricky due to differential ripening on a stalk. Seeds ripen from the top down on the stalk, so pick brown seed heads and leave green ones on the stalk to ripen. It will take multiple harvesting trips to collect all the seeds. Stomp seed heads in a utility tub to dislodge the seeds from the heads. Sift the crushed material through a 1/2-inch opening hardware screen to separate out the seeds. And so that's just one example from the book, The Prairie in Seed, Identifying Seed-Bearing Prairie Plants in the Upper Midwest by Dave Williams. And that's the University of Iowa Press, published in 2016. I hope you'll try just one or two of your favorite prairie plants. I love spiderwort, and on it goes. But maybe I'll try spiderwort. This is Maggie Jones and Natural Wonders. Thank you for listening.

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3: In the four decades after the accident at the Chernobyl nuclear power plant, life has returned to the radioactive radius called the exclusion zone, including the kind traveling by bus.
4: For these tourists, radiation in the Chernobyl exclusion zone is a form of entertainment. They're among the tens of thousands of people who come here each year for potentially dangerous thrills and a peek into history.
3: Visitors may be as surprised as this scientist was by the combination of devastation and ethereal beauty found there.
5: My first impression is just how stunningly beautiful the exclusion zone is, because it's pretty much untouched by human hands for 40 years.
3: This is Big Picture Science. I'm Molly Bentley. In the second of our two-part series about the 1986 Chernobyl nuclear accident, we look at the life that has returned to the radioactive radius around the site, and how the accident has shaped the development of nuclear power. How have fear and pragmatism been dueling and fueling the future of clean energy? This episode is called Shadow of Chernobyl. The radioactive material blasted a half mile in the sky by the explosion at the Chernobyl nuclear power plant in the morning of April 26, 1986, blanketed Europe and forced the evacuation of nearby towns. Radiation was detected in Japan, 5,000 miles away. The combination of design flaws and human error had produced the greatest nuclear disaster in history. We describe what led to the explosion and its immediate aftermath in episode one of this series. In this second episode, we consider both the ongoing environmental health consequences of lingering radiation and how the 1986 accident and the defining nuclear accident for the 21st century, Fukushima, have shaped the future of nuclear power. But one remaining shadow of Chernobyl we might call the public jitters effect about the safety of nuclear power. When it comes to nuclear power, there's actual risk and perceived risk. Nuclear power is one of the safest energy sources, despite these high-profile accidents, and we'll talk more about that. But nuclear energy can feel scary because it involves radiation, something that is invisible to our eyes and hidden from our intuition. So, to better understand this invisible source of energy, which comes both in the form of waves, such as gamma rays, and alpha and beta particles, which alone is confounding, here's another story about accidental radiation exposure. This one is more recent, much smaller than Chernobyl, and does not end in catastrophe. The contamination was contained. Nonetheless, it is notable for what it reveals about the omnipresence of radiation in our environment and our misperceptions about it. The story begins in August 2025, when shipping containers coming into U.S. ports triggered alarms after passing through radiation detectors.
6: Let's first say that we're very, very good at detecting very, very low levels of radiation. My name is Stephen Biegalski, and I'm chair of the nuclear engineering program at Georgia Tech.
3: What kind of scientist are you?
6: All my degrees are in nuclear engineering. We have a strong background in what we'll say radiation detection, environmental monitoring of radionuclides.
3: Dr. Biegalski was not part of the U.S. Customs and Border Protection teams which flagged the contaminated cargo, but he describes its unusual contents, which are more readily associated with all-you-can-eat buffets.
6: We'll first say that we detected the shrimp at the borders within the United States, places like the Port of Savannah. This frozen shrimp was detected through routine portal monitoring at our ports and flagged as being abnormal.
7: Frozen shrimp sold at Walmart now under an FDA warning. The concern, a batch imported from Indonesia that tested positive for traces of radioactive material.
3: Now, the crustaceans weren't glowing and they hadn't mutated to Godzilla size, but the radioactive isotope cesium-137 was detectable in them. An isotope is a version of an element with a different number of neutrons. The naturally occurring isotope, cesium-133, for example, has protons and neutrons in balance. It is stable. Cesium-137, however, one of the isotopes released in the Chernobyl and Fukushima accidents, is a product of fission, that is, of splitting atoms, is wholly man-made and unstable. As its nucleus tries to become stable, it releases energy. That's the radiation. But how had cesium tainted hundreds of pounds of frozen shrimp in Indonesia?
6: Now, the story that took months to unfold was that it appears that there was a cesium-137 source that had gotten mixed in scrap metal within Indonesia, and that scrap metal, through its processing, ends up reaching high temperatures, and that source, the cesium-137 source, that when breached in part of metal reprocessing or recycling, ended up being released to the environment, into the atmosphere.
3: How did the metal, the scrap metal, come to contain cesium-137?
6: To start with, the answer is we don't know and it wasn't supposed to be there. So we have lots of industrial uses of cesium-137. Very common uses, especially in that region of the world, would be utilization of cesium-137 in something like a blood irradiator. This is something that might be used to help clean blood and free it from bacteria and used in the medical industry. We have other industrial applications of cesium-137, but they are regulated, tracked, and they should not have ended up in a scrap metal processing facility.
3: And it was melted in Indonesia. In another country, you have these plumes of smoke. It contains this environmental contaminant, and it gets into the shrimp. How does it get into the shrimp?
6: Well, as it turns out, the shrimp, or the frozen shrimp packaging facility, was fairly close to the metal reprocessing facility. It was all in an industrial area there in Indonesia. And it's in the air. It's there. So you get air exchange into a building. There's many pathways. But pathway one is you just have diffusion in the air, air gets in the building, and then you end up contaminating shrimp. The other thing that is key and also potentially a pathway is that cesium itself is binding, right? It chemically is adhesive. And so if it came out and fell on the ground, it might be something that someone could have picked up on their shoes and walked into a facility with. It could be something that deposited on packing material that was stored outside and then got brought into the facility. We don't know, and we're just speculating.
3: So just to follow up on that, I'm trying to picture somebody walking on cesium-137 that's outside, maybe in a field, and then they walk into the factory. I'm trying to imagine how much cesium-137 would be on the sole of their shoes. Can you give us an idea of how much we're talking about, Steve, that could end up contaminating? I know this is speculation, but could end up contaminating hundreds of pounds of shrimp?
6: There are many variables involved in understanding that contamination process, including everything from the size of the shoes, maybe the number of employees who might have contaminated shoes, and exactly what those pathways are. It's very clear that you're getting a significant level of dilution, meaning that you're not probably picking up all the cesium. But what that really means is that we were likely starting with a source that had a lot of activity, and then that is being diluted to levels that are detectable but aren't necessarily harmful when they make their way into the frozen shrimp product.
3: Dr. Biagowski says that in the U.S., clear guidelines for screening metal would have prevented contaminated scraps from ending up in a furnace. Now, if this story has you swearing off shrimp scampi forever, well, he reassures us that the radiation hazard posed by the shellfish befits their small size.
6: However, I should mention that nearly all food has radiation in it. So some of the typical things we'll talk about are bananas that have a lot of potassium-40.
8: Potatoes, too, have some natural radiation in it.
6: Everything. We live on planet Earth. The walls in your room, the door behind you, you yourself are radioactive at detectable levels. And so the difference here was that the radiation was coming from cesium-137, which is a man-made radionuclide, and not something like potassium-40 that's a primordial radionuclide that is in you, is in bananas, is in the walls around you, things that we've been living with since we've been humans, again, since the beginning of Earth.
8: So what you're saying, this is an important distinction, is that cesium-137 is only produced through man-made activity. And in this case, it's a byproduct of nuclear fission. So when you split atoms, this is one of the isotopes that emerges, cesium-137.
6: Correct. Now, there are also natural sources that will spontaneous fission. The dirt outside of your house has uranium in it. It just does. And as part of that, that uranium sometimes will spontaneous fission. So there is cesium-137 in our environment that comes from those natural processes. But at the levels that we would see in the ground, that's lower than what was being seen in the shrimp. But I'll put in a lot of caveats here that those levels were significantly below anything that the FDA or myself consider to be a health concern. However, the FDA did block the shrimp, put out the warnings, and I think the common phrase is through an abundance of caution.
3: But while it will stay out of grocery store freezers, hundreds of pounds of shrimp will remain radioactive for a very long while due to the half-life of cesium-137.
6: What we'll say is cesium-137, because it is very close to being stable, it does not decay quickly. So it decays with what we'll say a 30-year half-life. And what that means is every 30 years, half the atoms in a sample may decay. And it is a probabilistic endeavor. We can't look at one given atom and tell exactly when that particular atom will decay. But if we had 10 million atoms, we could say that over a 30-year period, we expect that half of them would decay. And then now, if we waited another 30 years, so that's 60 years total, we'll be down to a quarter, because again, that's half of a half. And then if we waited another 30 years, so now we're out to 90 years, we're a half of a half of a half, which is basically an eighth. And so it keeps reducing like that. But from our lifetime perspective, 30 years is a long time. Now, let's say that that has a benefit, too. The benefit is that since it has a long half-life, it doesn't decay quickly. So the gamma ray emission rate for a certain number of cesium-137 atoms is much lower than what you would see for a nuclide that had a much shorter half-life. So it just decays slowly.
3: We had a final question for Dr. Biagowski. Where are the hot frozen shrimp now?
6: So actually, I'll have to say I do not know exactly where they are now, but the last I was informed is that they were still in cold storage at the border, not allowed into the United States and not allowed to leave. But this is millions and millions of dollars worth of shrimp. So we'll be very, very clear here in saying that the FDA has limits on what is allowed for human consumption. And all of these shrimp are much lower than the FDA limit. So by FDA policy, these shrimp are still safe to eat. However, the FDA has chosen not to release them into the U.S. market. And there is a question on what the long-term utilization of those shrimp may be. But as of right now, I believe that they're still just in storage.
8: Steve Biagowski, thank you so much for talking to us.
6: Okay, well, thank you.
3: Steve Bielgowski chairs the Nuclear Engineering Program at Georgia Tech. So now we turn to Roland Pease for some perspective. Roland, can you give us the jumbo ideas in this shrimp story? What comes to mind?
9: Well, I think in a sense, this illustrates the big difference between what we might perceive as radiation hazard and actually what is radiation hazard. As Dr. Bielgowski said right at the beginning, the detectors you can use for radiation are incredibly sensitive. So, you know, it might sound like these were radioactive, but then almost everything, like he says, is radioactive because there's background radiation, there's natural radiation all around us. Shall we go into the numbers a bit?
3: Let's go into the numbers. So

0: But Roland, is there a difference if the radiation is created by a man-made isotope versus what occurs naturally?
1: There's not particularly a difference there, but what I think you're leaning towards is that the health effects of radiation depends on what kind of radiation it is. So in fact, if you're talking in medical terms, they don't talk in terms of becquerels, but they use a different unit called millisieverts, after a Swedish scientist some decades ago. And so if we now translate our banana, a banana is a tenth of a thousandth of a millisievert. The amount of radiation that one of those Chernobyl liquidators we were talking about last week, who went and cleaned up some of the rubbish that was ejected in that explosion, they were receiving about 250 millisieverts. So that's 2.5 million bananas worth. So you're beginning to get a sense of the scale. Now, as far as we know, none or at least very few of those radiation workers, liquidators, suffered ill effects from that radiation. Another number, the Fukushima residents received about 2 millisieverts. So you're actually getting to deadly levels when you get to 1,000 millisieverts, and that's the sort of thing. So again, you can imagine that that cesium-137 from those shrimp, again, is way below any health effect.
0: I'm still like stuck on, as it were, this idea that you could bring radioactive material on the soles of your shoes into an area and contaminate it, and it might not be that much material that you bring in.
1: Well, I suppose what it is that it doesn't take a lot of material, you know, not even probably a gram or so, to be picked up. So that's almost nothing on the bottom of a shoe to contain billions and billions of atoms which are ready to go pop off. And, you know, it's, again, it comes back to this idea that only a few of them are popping off in any second, making your Geiger counter click, and Bob's your uncle, you've got a safety alert put out. So, yeah, it is weird. But in a sense, I think that's why so many people find radiation mysterious and concerning, the way that you just say, whereas people who are working with it more often are much more, I wouldn't say blasé, but they have a sense of scale.
0: Coming up, scientists continue to monitor radiation levels in the contaminated exclusion zone around Chernobyl that are still dangerous, and consider the consequences for returning wildlife and plants.
2: So at a certain point in time, the trees were getting big enough that the root system was actually accessing physically the buried radioactive material.
0: What the radioactive landscape looks like when it becomes an accidental wildlife refuge next. This episode of Big Picture Science, the second in our two-part series, is Shadow of Chernobyl.

0: The power plant in the area around Chernobyl had been transformed in the 40 years since the accident. What remains of Chernobyl now resides in an independent Ukraine. The exclusion zone, a nearly 20-mile radius around the plant, remains radioactive, but none of the four reactors are operating. The last three were decommissioned in 2000. Reactor number four, which exploded, has a new structure over it called the new safe confinement. The massive 36,000-ton steel arch encloses the ruins and the concrete sarcophagus built in 1986. There's still plenty of radioactive material in the form of spent fuel storage. That is, fuel that has gone through the fission process and includes uranium-235 and 238, newly created plutonium, and radioactive isotopes like cesium and strontium. And yet, the exclusion zone is where tens of thousands of tourists flock every year, or they did until the Russian invasion of Ukraine in 2022. The public curiosity and appetite for disaster tourism prompted Ukrainian safety experts to invite scientists to the exclusion zone to monitor the radiation levels.
1: And initially, the work started in trying to map areas of the exclusion zone where tourists were being taken to. Hello, I'm Professor Tom Scott from the University of Bristol, and I'm a professor in nuclear materials and devices.

0: When we first started going on a regular basis, there was about 100,000 tourists per year going into the exclusion zone on guided tours to be shown around Pripyat town, for example, and the sort of famous Ferris wheel. And there was a sort of concern that the areas that the tourists were being taken to hadn't been properly sort of vetted from a radiation safety point of view. So we initially were deploying drones and ground robots to provide that verification.
1: An expert in radiation, Tom Scott and his team have been attaching lightweight sensors to drones that fly over the exclusion zone, which, as he told Roland Pease, is now populated with returning plants and wildlife. Professor Scott's mapping technique was inspired by the nuclear disaster, which has defined the 21st century.
0: After Fukushima, we developed some radiation mapping technologies for drones, which we used with the Japanese Atomic Energy Authority around the Fukushima fallout zone. And that work became quite infamous in terms of sort of groundbreaking technology development. And so that was the way that we got to work at Chernobyl, is the Ukrainians were big fans of the work that we'd done and asked us to come and deploy that technology in Ukraine. And we never looked back. I mean, what an opportunity to go and do that.
2: Well, absolutely. I mean, give me a sense of how painstaking this is. Presumably, I don't know, the drones do have to be close to the ground, or do you get a kind of, as they might say, a bird's eye view of the hot spots?
0: Well, usually, if you're mapping environmental background levels of radiation, the general rule is that you want to go as low as possible and as slow as possible with the biggest possible detectors that you can carry to give you good sensitivity. In Chernobyl, it's really very different because you've got some substantial contamination. So the most notorious area is the Red Forest. It's called the Red Forest because when the accident happened, substantial amount of the fallout, the nuclear fuel fallout, fell directly to the west of the plant onto a forested area. And the radiation levels were so high that it actually killed the trees. And in killing the trees went orange. And so the translation's not quite right. It should be Orange Forest, but it's called Red Forest.
2: Right.
0: And it's about 16 square kilometers. And when we first flew a drone over it, we saturated all of our radiation detectors instantly.
2: It was so hot.
0: It was so hot. And we worked out we would need to fly at something like 300, 320 meters for the detectors not to saturate. So what that ultimately meant is we came back and we changed the detectors we were using. And we went from much, much smaller, much faster detectors. And we were able to map with fantastic sensitivity and spatial resolution in a way that no one had managed to do that before.
2: So that actually matters. I mean, if you're saying this thing is so radioactive that your sensors were sort of hitting the limit, it seems to me keep out is a pretty simple message, but you wanted to get more detailed.
0: Absolutely. And one of the reasons that then came to pass that was very important for us to be able to produce this mapping is we're mapping the distribution of radioactivity. And then subsequently, at the start of COVID, there was a forest fire which started on the western margin of the Chernobyl exclusion zone. And the forest fire started to work towards the Red Forest. And there was a genuine concern at the time that the Red Forest would set on fire. And of course, in the Red Forest, the trees are radioactive. They're measurably very radioactive. So if you set fire to a radioactive tree, you get a radioactive release of material.
2: Yeah, and remobilizes it all.
0: Absolutely. So there was genuine concern that if the wildfire propagated through the Red Forest, the question that was being posed by governments was just how much radioactive material was going to be blown towards local towns or even to Kyiv, which is to the south of the Chernobyl exclusion zone. So our radiation mapping became very important because it provided very accurate source term data, which could underpin some of the plume modelling, which predicted how bad it could be.
2: I mean, give me a sense of, I don't know what the units would be. I can imagine your sensors saying there's lots of radioactivity here, but actually it's just a few grams or maybe a kilogram or something, I don't know, of iodine or cesium or one of these elements that they talk about.
0: Yeah, so primarily it's radioactive cesium, cesium-137, that we measure because it emits a relatively strong gamma that's easy to measure. There's also strontium-90, which is a beta emitter as well. These are two primary sort of radioisotopes associated with fission products from burning nuclear fuel, and they're both volatile elements, so they will volatilize into a gas phase quite easily. But the Red Forest is a really interesting one. It's still very complicated because actually when the Red Forest was killed by the radiation and there's lots of fallout on top of the trees, their remedial measure was to knock down all of the trees and to bury the trees and the radioactive material at a depth of 1 to 2 meters below the surface and to put a clean sort of soil sediment down on top. And what they did is then they planted new trees on top of that in order to stabilize the soil so that you didn't get soil blowing away in hot summers, for example. And so they primarily planted rows of silver birch and fir trees. And so the red forest today is a forest, but those trees are not the original trees. But of course, as trees grow and they get bigger, their root systems go down further into the soil. So at a certain point in time, the trees were getting big enough that the root system is actually accessing physically the buried radioactive material. And when that material is partially dissolved by groundwaters, the trees were then sucking up the strontium and cesium through the root system.
2: Right.
0: And those trees themselves were becoming radioactive.
2: So the water that is radioactive water, effectively, this is salts dissolved in the water that are going
0: up in essentially, the sand. Yeah, essentially, yeah. So as far as the tree's concerned, it's nutrients. It's because the tree can't tell that the nutrients are radioactive. But I have to say, it's one of the most bizarre things to walk around a forest where you can go from one tree to another, just comparing how radioactive one is to the other.
2: I mean, when you're doing this, you've got, I take it you're in protective suits.
0: Yes, you're in personal protective equipment. You're wearing a number of dosimeters. And the reason for that is because you need to be able to measure the radiation levels in real time to understand just how long you can stay in a place or whether you shouldn't be going into a place at all. The use of dosimetry is our primary sort of safety tool. It's also having enough expertise to understand, you know, what levels are acceptable, what levels are unacceptable. And that applies not only to working in the Red Forest in the exclusion zone, but to working in the plant itself.
2: And what about the areas of the tour that you were talking about that people went on, you know, so Pripyat and so on?
0: So generally, Pripyat's very, very clean, to the point where if you look at some of the records in terms of wind directions and then the sort of gross distribution of radioactive fallout, Pripyat was pretty much spared any significant fallout onto it.
2: Was that just what it all blew way over the top in the heat of the fire?
0: Well, the wind just happened to not be blowing in the direction of Pripyat for most of the time, which was good, right?
2: Yeah.
0: Because that was the nearest biggest population. So when I visited there, and of course we've got the radiation scanners, etc., then to be honest, Pripyat's not really any more radioactive than any other normal area in Ukraine. There are some hot spots which tourists are taken to. And I do sometimes wonder, though, whether those are genuine hotspots or they're manufactured hotspots. So the tourists have some counts on a Geiger counter that they can point to.
2: Right. So it goes click, click, click. And, you know, you've had that
0: absolutely
2: thrill, as
0: but
2: it were.
0: Of course, there are other areas like the Red Forest where the radiation levels do go much higher. And quite unique to the Chernobyl exclusion zone, especially to the west of the power plant, is you can find what we call fuel fleas. These are tiny little microscopic fragments, which are bits of spent nuclear fuel, and they can be really very radioactive. And it was the case for one particular location nearby to where tourists were being taken. We did find a sort of cluster of fuel fleas in a particular area.
2: How big are these? I mean, these are what, sort of tiny grains, are they, or they're small shards?
0: Literally, so up to sort of millimeter in size. Very difficult to see if you've managed to isolate one onto a microscope slide, for example. But nonetheless, for one that we did collect with the Chernobyl team working there, it was a millimeter-sized particle. It took 65 kilograms of lead shielding to safely move it.
2: That is incredible.
0: Yeah.
2: I mean, that was actually a piece of the original, one of the fuel rods, was it, inside the reactor?
0: Yeah, it would have been.
2: Yeah. I mean, I guess most of it got buried in the original cleanup.
0: Absolutely. And one of the things that's really has been very interesting for me as I've sort of explored around the exclusion zone and we've worked at the plant is some of the most radioactive objects I've encountered in the outer exclusion zone have been bits of personal protective equipment that have been partially buried. And what's given those bits of PPE the radioactivity is contamination, usually picked up on the bottom of protective boots.
2: Right.
0: And what kind of struck me over working there is, you know, you've got more than 100,000 people, they call them liquidators, who are involved with the decommissioning and cleanup. And they had dosimetry records for these people. But I suspect the dosimetry records actually really underread truly how much radiation they were exposed to, based on those observations of the PPE and the fact that, you know, you could be walking around for a day cleaning up, but in the first 10 minutes, you get a fuel flea on the bottom of your boot that sticks in the tread and you walk it around all day. potentially all week, and would accumulate quite a dose from that. And I think it's a testament to the fact that we still don't really have lots of strong evidence to show us at the lower ends of radiation exposure just how much radiation you need to be exposed to for it to start to have a detrimental effect on you.
2: Well, I was going to say, because the story I read is that the long-term radiation effects have been quite minimal.
0: Absolutely, Roland. And some people would say surprisingly minimal, but I think actually probably the science really points to the fact that humans are much more tolerant to radiation than we actually give ourselves credit for. Yeah. Obviously, you don't have people volunteering to test themselves, and rightly so. But from, you know, incidents like Chernobyl from Fukushima, they do provide some data, right? It's unfortunate that we have that data, but it does provide data, and it is, you know, really valuable to have it.
2: The other story I keep on hearing is of the wildlife that has returned to large parts of the exclusion zone. I was wondering, I mean, do these animals go into the Red Forest? And are you sampling any of those, or is there any... What's the science around that?
0: Well, yes, absolutely. They do go into the Red Forest. And I've often been asked, you know, what's the impression you get when you go in and work at Chernobyl? My first impression is just how stunningly beautiful the exclusion zone is, because it's pretty much untouched by human hands for 40 years. The wildlife there doesn't see very many humans. And so there's lots of wildlife that I've seen working in the exclusion zone. There's a fox called Simone that everybody knows, very bold and will come up. And in fact, Simone, I caught Simone once having a pee on one of my drones while it was sat on the side of the road. But yeah, you have wild boar, you have wolves, that you can hear the wolves in the evenings. There's Przewalski horses, which have been relocated from elsewhere in Ukraine, because the exclusion zone is being used as a wildlife sanctuary, and for endangered species, relocating them there where there aren't humans to disrupt or predate them has actually really benefited them in terms of showing big population growth and recovery. You know, Chernobyl's definitely not all bad. There's lots of positive stories that we can point to, which is about ecosystem recovery, about helping endangered populations recovered by using the zone as a nature reserve, and also around the sort of innovation and amazing engineering that's been applied to the cleanup and the making safe of the power plant itself.
2: I mean, it does make a really dramatic point. It seems sort of extraordinary moral that you have a disaster that's as horrible as the Chernobyl explosion, and yet the lesson, in a sense, from the zone is that worse than the radioactivity, the nuclear event that happened there, is the ordinary day-to-day life of humans when it comes to the rest of the species we share the planet with.
0: Absolutely, Roland. It really underlines just what a negative effect that we have on the global ecosystems, right? Going somewhere like Chernobyl, but Fukushima also a similar sort of effect, is it's a chance to see what life would be like if we didn't exist, right? And what you would say from observing it is life's perfectly happy without human beings. Which is a really interesting opportunity to have that perspective.

0: Tom Scott is a professor of nuclear materials and devices at the University of Bristol in the UK.
1: And as of April the 26th, on the 40th anniversary of the disaster, he's also a medal winner from the Ukrainian Academy of Sciences for that work that he's just been describing. I think that's absolutely brilliant for Tom Scott.
0: And we'll hear more from him later in the show. Next, a look at how the disasters at Chernobyl and Fukushima came to shape the future of nuclear power and the role that small nuclear reactors might play in that future.
2: There are a couple of companies that claim to have miniaturized these systems down to basically back of a semi-truck.
0: This episode of Big Picture Science is the second of our two-part series, Shadow of Chernobyl.

0: The design of nuclear reactors has changed in the 40 years since the Chernobyl accident. They are still changing. One design, called the small modular nuclear reactor, promises cheap energy, and it has attracted both startups and established nuclear companies. Roland, how small is small? Are we talking about desk size?
1: No, it's still going to be pretty big. They're going to be about, I don't know, a tenth to a third the size of the big ones that are being built at the moment around the world. So that sounds small, but actually that's also about the size of the first reactors that were being built in the 1960s. So it's a standard thing.
0: So does the small describe both their size, their physical size, and their output?
1: Yes. I mean, they are physically smaller than the big ones. Basically, you get more power if you put more uranium into a big box. That's one end size of it. And so the original idea was this was something you could build in a factory, put on the back of a lorry and ship off to some location and plug it into the electric grid. It's sort of modelled on the size of the reactors that you put into nuclear submarines and nuclear-powered ships and so on.
0: How many of these small modular nuclear reactors, otherwise known as SMRs, do you think you could fit into Chernobyl?
1: Well, what I can say is that there's an old nuclear power station in Wales in the UK, which had two big reactors, which have been retired, and I think the plan is to put eight on that same site in the next couple of decades. So it's that kind of idea.
0: What prompted this, you know, these diminutive, relatively diminutive nuclear reactor designs?
1: Well, I think it was inspired in a sense by what we call the dash for gas, when in the 1990s, rather than building big nuclear power stations, a lot of utilities built these very small, quick to pop up gas-fired power stations. And people thought, okay, if we can build these things quicker, make them cheaper, maybe this is a way that we can move forwards with the market. This is something MIT nuclear engineer Jacopo Bongiorno gave me a lot more detail about.
2: Now, the word modular is another word that is sort of thrown around, but it can mean different things. The most, let's say, meaningful in the context of nuclear refers to the manner in which you would build the reactor. So it's modular construction as opposed to what we say stick built, the traditional way. So the traditional way to build a reactor is that you bring to your construction site the raw materials, the pipings, the individual components, and then you literally assemble the whole thing right there at the site. Not very efficient. The alternative is modular construction. You prefabricate entire systems and subsystems in factories. Factories tend to be very efficient environments. And so you preassemble these modules, and then you ship those modules to the site, and there you connect them. There are a couple of companies that claim to have miniaturized these systems down to basically back of a semi-truck. So we'll see how it goes. You know, the thing that we should discuss also here is, what is the value proposition of going smaller? So you can do this modular construction, and that's great. It makes it versatile. You know, you can move things around, et cetera. But unfortunately, the cost of these machines doesn't scale linearly with power.
1: Okay, that's really interesting, because that's, in a sense, the selling point that we're often given is the idea that if these things are smaller, they are intrinsically less expensive to put together.
2: So Okay.
1: Also then the capital investment is lower, and because they can be made in a modular fashion, like you were saying, you can do them more efficiently, and that makes the whole thing cheaper, whereas the big reactors we keep on seeing keep on being over-costed and take too long to get into operation.
2: So there are some elements of truth in what you're saying, but also some misconception. So it is true that in absolute terms, the capital required to build a smaller reactor will be lower than the capital required to build a large reactor. There is less to build, less steel, less concrete, fewer components. And you have customers or off-takers or people who are interested in nuclear that do not feel comfortable investing $10 billion for one large reactor, but they may stomach $1.5 billion or $2 billion for a smaller reactor. I think that's a very accurate advantage. If what you care about, though, is the cost per unit electricity generated, let's say dollars, or in your case, pound per megawatt hour, then smaller reactors almost invariably will have a higher cost per unit energy generated than large reactors.
1: Just to be clear, what you're saying is that it would probably be cheaper to build one gigawatt machine than 10, 100 megawatt machines, which ought to give the same
2: Correct.
1: electricity.
2: Correct. People should not be under the illusion that just because I'm making a reactor smaller, the electricity that that reactor will generate will be cheaper. In fact, the trend is the opposite. Larger machines tend to be more efficient.
1: So generally, you sound pretty sanguine and confident that the small modular reactor is a sort of feasible way forwards. What I'm slightly curious about is every 10 years I seem to hear about how there's going to be a renaissance of the nuclear industry, that it's going to go back to the sort of the boom of the 1970s and 80s and the confidence. Do you think that there is a future for these kinds of reactors, maybe with small modular reactors? And do you think there's a need for a future?
2: So I think the existing fleet of large reactors, which were built several decades ago and continue to operate, are here to stay. That's because their useful life is continuously being extended. They'll be around for decades. When it comes to adding electricity to the grid, especially a large grid, a mature grid like in Europe or the US, I actually remain convinced that large reactors are the way to go. So I'd like to see more AP1000 or AP1000 style reactors being built. But when it comes to other markets, for example, combined heat and power for factories or chemical plants, or maritime transportation or propulsion for ships, then I think that's where these smaller reactors make more sense.
0: Jacopo Bongiorno is a professor of nuclear science and engineering at MIT.
3: For me, it's really important that the world learns the lessons from what happens when you don't do nuclear properly. And Chernobyl is the example of that.
0: For a big picture perspective about the meaning of Chernobyl 40 years on, we return to nuclear materials scientist Tom Scott.
3: But I also think in the 40 years since, we've seen some amazing innovation around nuclear cleanup sensing, robotics, for example, which have brought on nuclear safety technologies leaps and bounds. It's also involved things like the development of the new safe confinement structure, which envelops the sarcophagus now. That's the biggest movable structure ever made by human beings. It's staggeringly large. And that's, amazing human innovation and ingenuity. So lots of good things technologically have come out from Chernobyl. But of course, in some respects, having a symbol, which is the sort of symbol to people of how not to do things, it's a sort of warning story, is a really useful thing to have in people's minds, which gives motivation to do things very correctly, very safely.
1: My recollection is that when this happened, it meant that the people who'd always said something could go horrifically wrong with a nuclear power plant could turn around and say, "We were right. We told you not to play with this stuff, and you didn't listen." And even if the RBMK, the Russian reactor type, was completely different from what other people were using, that's a very powerful message.
3: It is a powerful message, and I think the point about nuclear energy is it has the potential to be incredibly positive for the human race if it's handled correctly, and if it's handled incorrectly, it also has the power to cause huge disruption and be very destructive. And almost you can draw an analogy across with that with a man finding fire, right? Fire is kept us warm for thousands of years. We've harnessed fire to make steam, to drive mechanical engines, and we've had amazing technical innovation because of the discovery of fire. But equally, fire, whether it's a forest fire or it's a fire that's set or accidentally goes off, can be really destructive at the same time. With fire, we've learnt the rules about how to handle fire safely. And I would say that over since the invention of nuclear energy, we have also learnt how to do nuclear very, very safely. And that's why the sort of reactors that are built today have so many active and passive safety features that it makes it extremely unlikely that you could ever have anything that resembles what happened at Chernobyl.
1: I mean, I hear you, but the time of Chernobyl coincides with when I think there was a great loss of interest in nuclear power. I mean, the big nuclear surge when this was a sort of the techno-exuberant age of the 60s and 70s seemed to sort of come to an end around the same time as 1986. And, you know, the UK built one more nuclear reactor after that. I think in Europe, it sort of died out. In America, I don't know if that was a coincidence or whether that is part of the shadow that maybe cost the industry 20 years or so.
3: I think absolutely it's part of the shadow of Chernobyl that governments moved away from and divested from using nuclear on their grids. I think it's likely a reason why more countries didn't adopt nuclear technology, because it was perceived that, well, we don't want to have a disaster like that on our own soil. And I think you could also look at Fukushima. Fukushima, I think, is more clearly documented. The German government stopped nuclear post-Fukushima. The Japanese government also stopped for a period using nuclear. Now, for the Japanese, that's because they needed to reassure themselves and qualify the other nuclear reactors around Japan that they could withstand very large earthquakes, the size of which, the magnitude 9, which happened, which led to the Fukushima disaster. But you would say, following Fukushima, yes, again, similar to Chernobyl, there was a sort of, let's say, decrease in interest in nuclear or using nuclear by governments around the world. And again, that's since then changed, because I think nuclear is recognized that it's a very different technology now than it was back in 1986, and that intrinsically it's much safer. And when you also consider, you know, there are no carbon emissions from a nuclear reactor, then that's, you know, in terms of the global picture, global climate change issues that we're having, nuclear energy has to be part of the solution.
1: The safety, which you talked about, is very important. Can you just give me, in simple terms, how new designs are different from old designs in terms of being passively safe, and, you know, what that actually means?
3: Yeah, so when you have sort of passive safety, it actually means that the design of the system is such that it automatically will control itself or shut down without humans having to intervene. And that's either because of design or material selection. So I think, familiar with Chernobyl, that there was human error was a massive contributor to the incidents that unfolded. And so if you have systems that a human can't interfere with when it comes to safety, then you could argue that that's a good thing, because you're removing the human error part of the equation.
1: So you said earlier on in the interview that you thought that nuclear handled right could be a great gift to humanity. And you still hold to that, do you? That given all the advances we've had in solar power and, you know, wind power and other forms of green energy, that despite the complexity and the cost, that nuclear does have a future despite the shadow of Chernobyl?
3: Oh, absolutely. Nuclear has a future when it comes to global energy. If you think about the renewables we have, we've got wind, also solar, but these are intermittent. So nuclear, which is a technology which can always be on, really, really complements those other renewables. And if we can find good energy storage solutions in addition to that, then we can effectively wean ourselves off the fossil fuels that we've been using for decades.
0: Tom Scott is a professor of nuclear materials and devices at the University of Bristol in the UK. This show would not be possible without our talented team, senior producers Seth Shostak and Gary Niederhoff, assistant producers Shannon Rose Geary and Brian Edwards, and contributor Sikon Akbon. And a special thanks to contributor Roland Pease for lending his reporting excellence to this episode. I am the executive producer of Big Picture Science, Molly Bentley. The original music in the show is by Dewey DeLay and June Miyake. And this episode of Big Picture Science, the second in a two-part series that considers the legacy of the world's worst nuclear disaster 40 years ago, is called Shadow of Chernobyl.

0: On Wednesday, May 6th, WDRT will be having a one-day spring pledge drive. 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
4: 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For more information, visit the library's event calendar. Starting May 7th, Viva Gallery hosts potter and printmaker Zoe Craig. On Thursday, from 5 to 7 p.m., Zoe will team up with Maureen Carlstad for a demonstration of different techniques of decorating pottery. For more information, go to www.vivagallery.net. On Friday, May 8th, Spring Plant and Pie Social will take place from 5:30 to 7:30 p.m. on the Pleasant Ridge Playground. The event, hosted by Pleasant Ridge 7th graders, includes a plant sale, pie social, games, and a Mother's Day card-making station. Also on Friday, a Matt Cashin author reading and community open mic will take place at 7 p.m. at the Vernon County Museum. 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Additional information is available at driftlesswritingcenter.org. Then on Saturday, a writing workshop with the visiting author will take place from 10 a.m. to noon at the Vernon County Museum. Registration and additional information can be found at driftlesswritingcenter.org. From Friday to Sunday, the Gaze Mills Folk Festival of Music and Dance will take place at the Community Commerce Center. 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On Saturday, May 9th, the annual Gaze Mills Village-wide Rummage Sale goes from 9 a.m. to 2 p.m. Location of rummage sales at homes around the village will be posted inside the Mercantile Center. Also on Saturday, the inaugural Gaze Mills Card Show for card collectors, players, vendors, and hobby fans will be at the Mercantile Center from 9 a.m. to 2. On Saturday, May 9th, the Reedstown Library hosts a program titled A Rare Pearl, honoring the legacy of Pearl Swigum, at 1:30 p.m. in the Advancement Building. The event will celebrate the life and work of the beloved Kickapoo Valley columnist, Pearl Swigum. For more information, contact the Reedstown Library. Also on Saturday, the Kickapoo Valley Reserve Visitor Center is hosting a seminar called Sharing the Land, presented by Doug Duran and Marcy West with the Natural Resources Foundation of Wisconsin. The event is at 9:30 a.m., and more information can be found on Sharing the Land Facebook page. On Saturday, May 9th, the Ridgetone Spring Concert will take place at 7:30 p.m. at Good Shepherd Lutheran Church. During the first week of May, photographer Ron Byers will be exhibiting photographs at Magpie Gelato. The photographs are of two trips he made to Cuba with the Witness for Peace delegation to study the impact of the embargo and to learn about the Cuban culture. If you have a listing to share, please go to wdrt.org, click Contact, then the Community Calendar, and complete the online form. Please send information 2 weeks in advance. 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

Greetings, greetings, fellow travelers. Tuesday morning finds us once again. It's the 10 o'clock hour. It's Community Radio, WDRT, and this is The Train. My name's Paul, and I'm real glad to be with you. We got a lot going on today. First Tuesday of the new month. It's the day before spring pledge drive. It is a beautiful early May spring Tuesday morning. Hope your day is getting off to a pleasant start. We heard a couple of train songs to get us in the right frame of mind this morning, starting with Otis Gibbs, one called It Was a Train. Most recently, New Mexico singer-songwriter Max Gomez with his song, A Lost Train of Thought. In the background from the album Dragon Reels, it's Roger Landis. One called Sarsfield's March. Stick around, stay tuned. I'll be here till straight up noon. We got a long way to go and a short time to get there, so let's roll on. One technical note, if you're listening on the internet, you're good. If you're listening on the air, a slight decrease in power for the next hour or two. If you got access to a computer, you might want to listen by the web. Chuck Prophet, getting this going right now.

Eliza Gilkison, wrapping up that first set with her song Blue Moon Night. We started off the set with Chuck Prophet from his album Wake the Dead, featuring the band Kiansave. From that album we heard First Came the Thunder. We also heard Sharon Robinson sing an Otis Redding song, Sitting on the Dock of the Bay. Sweet cover from Sharon right there. Daniel Lanois sang his song, Under the Heavy Sun. And right after that, the Holmes Brothers. Bob Dylan's waltz called The Wallflower. Keb Moe sang his song, Old Me Better. And Eliza wrapped it up. One more Blue Moon Night. Finger-picking guitarist Stephen Bennett in the background. Can't Buy Me Love. Right now, here's Lake Street Dive.

You're listening to The Train. My name is Paul, and I'm real glad to tell you that it is 11 o'clock, and you are listening to WDRT, Viroqua. Feeling good again.

Joe Crookston wrapping up that set. Singing Mary Gaucher's song with a gentle reminder for us all. We could all use a little mercy now. Before that, the Brother Brothers. Robert Earl Keane's song, Feeling Good Again. And before that, Ferris and Jason Romero with a brand new one called Last Call. I gotta find out who's playing fiddle with those guys these days. That was some nice work on that tune. Before Ferris and Jason, we heard Elin Jewell. Beautiful version. Willie Dixon's song, Crazy Mixed Up World. And another cover before that, Benny Blue, spelled B-L-E-U. Sweet pairing of electric guitar and clawhammer banjo. I've endured. Before that, we heard Ry Cooder playing a Jelly Roll Morton tune called The Pearls. And we started off the set a long time ago. Lake Street Dive, singing Bonnie Raitt's song, Nick of Time. Guitarist Steve Urquigaga in the background. Gabriel Faré's piece called Pavan. You're listening to The Train, WDRT.

Spring Pledge Drive going to be happening around the studio tomorrow. Looking forward to that. I'll be here with some of the string band in the 8 o'clock hour, playing some tunes, raising some funds. Full day of goodness going on, 6 a.m. to 6 p.m. Make sure you check in for that tomorrow. Let's hear one next from Molly O'Brien.

When Woody Guthrie died, he left behind boxes and boxes of archives, mostly some in the form of scraps of paper with poems, lyrics, unfinished songs. Woody's daughter, Nora, became the curator of all of those archives. And Nora has sought out collaborative musicians in the past, make albums of the collaborator's music and Woody's lyrics. Maybe the best known of the collaborations are Billy Bragg and Wilco. They did two albums of Woody's songs, Woody's lyrics. Those are perhaps the most well-known, perhaps the most interesting, at least to my ear, the album done by the Klezmatics, the Brooklyn klezmer band that Nora sought out for a collaboration. Klezmatic tunes and Woody's lyrics. They did an album called Wonder Wheel in 2006. From that album we heard Woody's tune, Gonna Get Through This World. We also heard Leftover Salmon, Nobody's Fault But Mine. Also J.D. Crow and the New South. Their self-titled album in 1975, we heard Ian and Sylvia's song, Summer Wages. Before that, Don Julien and Tim Connell, a pair of Nashville's finest mandolin players. They did an album together called Cabin Fever, and from that one we heard St. Anne's Samba, a takeoff of St. Anne's Reel. Lucinda Williams before that, one called People Talkin'. And before that, Molly O'Brien singing one of Lucinda's songs called Big Red Sun Blues. You're listening to The Train, WDRT. Got time for a few more, so let's keep it rolling. This one from Lucas Nelson and The Promise of the Real. Turn off the news, build a garden.

trains don't run forever. 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Pages of yesterday fill this book of mine. 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

0: Susan Anders, wrapping things up for us today and putting a bow on it. Her song called Love Beats Time. I do believe it's so. We also heard J.J. Cale helping to remind us that we have reached the end of the line. Over the Rhine, Southern Ohio duo band. Their song called Faithfully Dangerous. And Lucas Nelson and the Promise of the Real. Turn off the news, build a garden. Jivan Gasparyan in the background. A little oud music to take us out. A little duk duk. Armenian folk music. You have been listening to The Train, WDRT. My name's Paul, and I'm real grateful to be sharing the airwaves with you today. I look forward to our next chance to be together. Until then, keep it tuned to WDRT. Make sure you check in tomorrow on the Spring Pledge Drive. Chance to show some love for the community radio. Stay cool.
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0: Honduran musician Carla Lara performing in our Democracy Now! Studio. This is Democracy Now!, democracynow.org. I'm Amy Goodman with Juan Gonzalez. We end today's show looking at a growing funding crisis in an often overlooked corner of public media, public access TV. It airs on cable. As more people cut the cord and drop their cable TV subscriptions, public access channels are losing a vital source of revenue. For decades, cable TV companies have paid franchise fees to local municipalities as compensation for use of the public right-of-way through which the companies route cables and utilities. Those fees have funded PEG stations, P-E-G. That stands for Public Educational and Governmental Access. This is part of a video made by BronxNet in New York.
1: It's happening everywhere. Cord cutting. Outdated law. FCC threats. Federal grant cancellations. Doors are being closed. And over 1,500 local media stations across the nation are being punished.
0: Public access stations are distinct from the PBS and NPR stations that are also in a funding crisis due to the defunding and dissolution of the Corporation for Public Broadcasting. We're joined now by the heads of two public access stations. Joe Barr is executive director of Access Sacramento in California's capital, and Michael Maxnavi is executive director of BronxNet in New York. Michael, let's begin with you. Talk about what's at stake, and for people who aren't familiar with what public access is, explain this sector of public media in the United States.
2: Congratulations, Amy, on 30 years of Democracy Now! And BronxNet Public Media and public access networks across the nation broadcast this program proudly. And we are participatory media. As we commemorate 250 years of American democracy and what the First Amendment means and freedom of expression, know that you have community resources very often in your cities and towns that provide media education, workforce training for the public, experiential learning for students, that's career building, but also promote civic awareness, voter literacy, digital literacy, and local information. It's a spotlight on the arts and culture and more. And BronxNet was formed 30 plus years ago, in part because the Bronx was too often misrepresented and sensationalized in mainstream media. If it bleeds, it leads. Hollywood also contributed to the Bronx being a symbol of urban blight for many decades, and that's why BronxNet exists, to correct those misrepresentations with authentic community voices. And that's in part why now the Bronx is a symbol of urban renewal.
3: And I'd like to ask Joe Barr, executive director of Access Sacramento, could you talk about the programming and the work of community media in Sacramento over the last few decades? And how did you find out that your funding might be cut?
4: Well, Access Sacramento does a lot of what BronxNet does. It really is of the community, by the community, for the community. We're doing workforce training. We're contributing to the creative economy of this region. The arts is a huge sector of Sacramento's economy. Movie production is actually a growing part of Sacramento's economy. As Hollywood studios leave Southern California, they're looking for other places that are cheaper to shoot their films, and we have people who can crew those films. So we are really here to give those opportunities to folks, but then also give them platforms for a voice. And your previous segment was a wonderful contrast to what we're trying to do in community media, which is really be authentically local, to share viewpoints that aren't necessarily heard in mainstream media, and for us to be facing these funding situations. When you add it on to what we heard in the previous segment with commercial media mergers, it really could be a dire situation for getting a broad spectrum of viewpoints. We heard,
0: Joe,
4: about our funding situation. Yes.
0: If you can explain that point of your funding, when we were in Sacramento in the last few weeks, we heard that Access Sacramento might fall off a cliff, that the Cable Commission is cutting your funding. Can you explain what you've been told?
4: Yes, so the Cable Commission has been telling us for about the last 9 months. They've done run some numbers, and they say that the cable, the PEG money, the money that they give us for operating organizations is going to go away in a year, a little bit more than a year, and they are actively moving to shut the community media stations down, the public and educational organizations, and put all that money into the government channel. So this is really a situation where they unilaterally are making this decision. It's a policy decision that's going to affect a lot of people, the community at large, and they're essentially cutting down or shutting down the community organizations in favor of the government channel. That's where they want to put their money.
3: And Michael, I wanted to ask you, we're approaching the 2026 midterm elections. Can you talk about how organizations like BronxNet, the important role that they play in local debates and candidate interviews that maybe major commercial stations or even internet blogs or podcasts don't cover?
2: Thank you, Juan. We're in an era of media consolidation, as Commissioner Gomez so well stated. And community media networks like BronxNet met with her in D.C. a couple of weeks ago and to raise awareness about harmful legislation called H.R. 2289, as well as positive legislation called the Protecting Community TV Act. And we met with congressional representatives. And very often for local races in our given communities, including in the Bronx, the only televised local debates for these competitive races are televised on community media. Because in an era of media consolidation, toxic algorithms, addicted feeds, we are not seeing the commercial networks paying attention to the local news and information. As a matter of fact, local reporting jobs, local reporters have decreased 75% since 2002. And according to Rebuild Local News, that
0: and
2: is...
0: Michael, we just have a minute, and I wanted to quickly ask you what the bill in the New York State legislature is and about the proposal as people cut the cord, you know, and their cable subscriptions to tax Netflix and Hulu. We have about 30 seconds.
2: We partner with League of Women Voters of New York to produce these debates, and they're important, and with cable, there's arguably a community good. There's local investment. As there's migration to digital entertainment and to streaming, there is no local investment. There's no local jobs. There's no local programming. And we have a bill called the Technology, Education, and Arts Through Media Act, which corrects that. It provides revenue for municipalities, which addresses what Joe was talking about in Sacramento, revenue for the state, revenue for digital literacy, local arts, community media, nonprofit news, and more. So that's why we are right after this interview, I'm heading up to Albany to talk with our state leaders about Teen New York and build broad consensus. We are very much poised to have model legislation in New York State, which really helps create and foster a healthy news and information ecosystem at the local level in this like really challenging time where there's crisis and community media centers closing across the nation and there's a loss of local jobs. This bill creates local jobs and local information and promotes civic engagement and awareness.
0: Michael Maxinavi, I want to thank you for being with us, Executive Director of BronxNet, and Joe Barr, Executive Director of Access Sacramento, where the next Cable Commission meeting is just in a few weeks in June. I'm in Toronto today speaking at Radio Days North America, moving on to screenings of the new documentary about Democracy Now!, Steal This Story, Please, on Thursday night and Friday morning in Minneapolis, then in Chicago on Friday night, Saturday afternoon, and on Saturday evening when I'll be joined by Juan Gonzalez, and then on to Milwaukee on Sunday. You can check our website at democracynow.org. Information for all these screenings and for more as we travel the country can also be found at stealthisstory.org. Democracy Now! Is produced with Mike Burke, Dina Guster, Messiah Rhodes, Nermeen Sheikh, Maria Tarasena, Nicole Salazar, Sarah Nasser, Trina Ndura, Sam Alcock, Kay Maria Studio, John Hamilton, Ravi Karan, Hani Masu, Diego Ramos, our Executive Director, Julie Crosby. Special thanks to Becca Staley and to Dennis Moynihan. I'm Amy Goodman in Toronto with Juan Gonzalez in Chicago.
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9: 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On Tuesday, May 5th, Vernon County Museum and History Center hosts Postcards from the Past, using examples from UW La Crosse's library archives. 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For more information, visit the library's event calendar. Starting May 7th, Viva Gallery hosts potter and printmaker Zoe Craig. On Thursday, from 5 to 7 p.m., Zoe will team up with Maureen Carlstad for a demonstration of different techniques of decorating pottery. For more information, go to www.vivagallery.net. On Friday, May 8th, Spring Plant and Pie Social will take place from 5:30 to 7:30 p.m. on the Pleasant Ridge Playground. The event, hosted by Pleasant Ridge 7th graders, includes a plant sale, pie social, games, and a Mother's Day card-making station. Also on Friday, a Matt Cashin author reading and community open mic will take place at 7 p.m. at the Vernon County Museum. 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Then on Saturday, a writing workshop with the visiting author will take place from 10 a.m. to noon at the Vernon County Museum. 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From Friday to Sunday, the Gaze Mills Folk Festival of Music and Dance will take place at the Community Commerce Center. The full calendar of events can be found at gazemillsfolkfest.org. On Saturday, May 9th, the annual Gaze Mills Village-wide Rummage Sale goes from 9 a.m. to 2 p.m. Location of rummage sales at homes around the village will be posted inside the Mercantile Center. Also on Saturday, the inaugural Gaze Mills Card Show for card collectors, players, vendors, and hobby fans will be at the Mercantile Center from 9 a.m. to 2. On Saturday, May 9th, the Reedstown Library hosts a program titled A Rare Pearl, honoring the legacy of Pearl Swigum, at 1:30 p.m. in the Advancement Building. The event will celebrate the life and work of the beloved Kickapoo Valley columnist, Pearl Swigum. For more information, contact the Reedstown Library. Also on Saturday, the Kickapoo Valley Reserve Visitor Center is hosting a seminar called Sharing the Land, presented by Doug Duren and Marcy West with the Natural Resources Foundation of Wisconsin. The event is at 9:30 a.m., and more information can be found on Sharing the Land Facebook page. On Saturday, May 9th, the Ridgetone Spring Concert will take place at 7:30 p.m. at Good Shepherd Lutheran Church. During the first week of May, photographer Ron Byers will be exhibiting photographs at Magpie Gelato. The photographs are of two trips he made to Cuba with the Witness for Peace delegation to study the impact of the embargo and to learn about the Cuban culture. If you have a listing to share, please go to WDRT.org. Click Contact, then the Community Calendar, and complete the online form. 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

Nina Simone ending that intro set here on The Shake on WDRT Viroqua. My name is Margo, and I'm going to be your host until 3 p.m. Before Nina Simone and Angel of the Morning from the album of the same title released in 1971, we heard Ray LaMontagne's Trouble from his album Trouble, released in 2004. Eliza Gilkison sang Beautiful World from her album of the same title, released in 2008. And we started The Shake today with Gerald Albright and Groovology from the 2002 album, Groovology. I think you see the theme, people. It's a title track day, so every song is the name of the album it was from. With that said, in the background right now, this is the Nashville Skyline Rag from the 1969 Bob Dylan album, Nashville Skyline. We're going to go into a 10-tune set, par usual, so I'll see you towards the top of the hour. Enjoy your uninterrupted, commercial-free Driftless Community Radio. Thanks for tuning in. Enjoy the shake.

F the Perfect World, Madeline Peru from 2006, ending that 10-tune set here on The Shake. 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I'm your host until 3 p.m. My name is Margot. John Hiatt, right before Madeline Peru with Slow Turning from the 1988 album. Nora Jones before that with Come Away With Me from 2002. The Derek Trucks Band gave us Already Free, and that was from the Victor Records release in 2009. Cat Power sang The Greatest from the album of the same title from 2006. We started the set way back at 127 with Gary Clark Jr. and Black and Blue from the album released in 2012, followed that up with Lake Street Dive and Bad Self-Portraits from 2014. And then Jason Isbell, Something More Than Free, a 2015 release. And then we heard Dolly Parton and Little Sparrow, a Dolly Records 2001 release, and then Tom Petty and Wildflowers from 1994. Right now, we're listening to Below the Baseline. This is Ernest Ranglin from the 1996 album, Below the Baseline. It's all title tracks today, people. Hope you're enjoying The Shake. Give a shout out to the WDRT.org listeners, everyone streaming online live right now. Thanks for tuning in. I hope you're enjoying as well. We're going to get right back to another nice long set, kicking things off with The Doors and L.A. Woman from 1971. So, stick around. Enjoy the rest of The Shake.

Van Morrison and Moondance from the 1970 album, ending that set here on The Shake. My name is Margo, and I am your host until 3 p.m. We are in the home stretch here. Mixed Messages starts at 3, and David just came in the house. Joni Mitchell right before Van Morrison with Ladies of the Canyon, also from 1970. We heard Chris Thiel with How to Grow a Woman from the Ground, and that is a 2006 Sugar Hill Records release. We started the set with The Doors and L.A. Woman from 1971, followed that up with Sheila Rahman and Love Trap from 2003, and then Cat Stevens, Mona Bone Jackin' from the 1970 album. And then we heard My Mother the Moon, and that was Dead Horses from 2018. And now in the background, getting us up to speed, is Jerry Douglas and Glide from 2008. We're going to go out with some Corinne Bailey Rae and some Paul Simon, Pieta Brown. So we got one last set here on The Shake. So let's get back to it. But we're going to enjoy the rest of Glide here on Driftless Community Radio. Thanks for tuning into The Shake.

Paul Simon just ended that last set here on The Shake with Graceland from the album released in 1986. Pieta Brown before Paul with Remember the Sun from her 2007 album. Randy Newman before Pieta with Sail Away from 1972. And we started that last set with Corinne Bailey Rae and The Sea from her 2010 album. Finishing up our title track, Shake Here. Right now we're listening to Bobby Timmons on piano. This is This Here from the 1959 album, This Here is Bobby Timmons. We're going to go out enjoying this, but stick around. Mixed Messages comes up right next at 3 p.m. David's already in the house sitting next to me, so keep it at 91.9. And tomorrow, big plug for the May 6th one-day spring pledge drive from 6 a.m. to 6 p.m. We got a $1,000 cash match from the Socially Responsible Retirement Strategies, so give if you can and enjoy if you want to. Be back next Tuesday with a new shake. Thanks so much for tuning in to 91.9. Have a beautiful, beautiful rest of your Tuesday. Ciao.

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thoughtless breath. Instant bliss returns. Instant infinity, infinity, infinity. I didn't transcend my ego. We became partners. We became teammates.

That was East Forest from the 2012 release Love Bomb and Grandmother Sphere. It's now 3:05, and you are listening to Mixed Messages on WDRT Viroqua. My name is David. I'm here from 3 to 5 every Tuesday afternoon to bring you those mixed messages. Right now you're listening to the Shantays from the 1962 release Pipeline and Conquistador. Conquistador, that is. Got Nikki Lane, Kendall Street Company, Alabama 3, Dawes, and the North Mississippi All-Stars coming up next. Sit down, relax, and enjoy. I'll talk to you soon.

303. Ain't the friends that they used to be. You got no time for sweet 909. You said goodbye to Chicago and Detroit City, Lord, you let her go. And there ain't no guest, it's at the borderline. All the people sing.

That was North Mississippi All-Stars with a single that was released in 2021, Up and Rollin', featuring Sun Little and Valerie June. It's now 3:24. 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Started that set with Nikki Lake from the 2022 release Denim and Diamonds and First High. Followed that up with Kendall Street Company. A single released this year called Short Skirt

Long Jacket. Followed that up with Alabama 3 from the 1997 release Exile on Cold Harbor Lane, with You Don't Dance to Techno. Followed that up with Dawes from the 2024 release Oh Brother and House Parties. Which brings us up to where we are now, listening to Les Zeppelin from their self-titled album released in 2007 with On the Rocks. Got Shiny Riff, Steve Miller Band, Robert Randolph and the Family Band, Frank Black, Hugo. Enjoy.

That was Hugo. From his 2011 release, Old Time Religion and 99 Problems. 3:43. 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Either way, welcome. Welcome and thank you for listening and thank you for your support. Started that set with Shiny Ribs from the 2009 release, Well After a While, and East Texas Rust. Followed that up with Steve Miller Band from the 1970 release, Number 5, and Going to the Country. Followed up with Robert Randolph and the Family Band from the 2003 release, Unclassified, and I Need More Love. Followed that up with Frank Black from the 2005 release, Honeycomb, and I Burn Today. 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We only do it a couple times a year. We come to ask you once again to help keep us on the air. Got Jerry Rafferty, Gordon Lightfoot, Leo Kottke, and Mike Gordon coming up. Enjoy. Enjoy.

That was Leo Kottke and Mike Gordon from the 2005 release 66 Steps and Sweet Emotion. It's now 4 o'clock and you are listening to Mixed Messages on WDRT Viroqua. Start the set with Jerry Rafferty from his 1978 release City to City and Right Down the Line. Followed that with Gordon Lightfoot, title track from his 1973 release, Sundown, which brings us up to where we are now. Listening to Stuff, their self-titled album released in 1975, with a song called Foots. Looking at the weather, currently at 50 degrees, and I believe that was our high for the day. Going for an overnight low of 34 degrees, and yes, there's a freeze warning in effect. Yeah, old Jack Frost maybe nipping at our noses and our plants. Overnight low of 34, high tomorrow Wednesday of 50 degrees under mostly cloudy skies. Overnight low of 35 degrees. And for Thursday, getting a little warmer. Morning clouds, afternoon sun. High of 59 degrees on Thursday. Overnight low of Thursday night of 39 degrees, getting up to 68 on Friday, under partly cloudy skies. Overnight low of 47 degrees Friday night, getting up to 69 on Saturday, under partly cloudy sky. Overnight low of 40 degrees, only getting up to 457 on Sunday, but hey, we'll take it with the sunshine. And that's as far as I'll go. Got Robin Hitchcock and the Egyptians coming up the next set, along Todd Snyder, the Band of Heathens, Dale Watson. Stick around. Enjoy.

That was Dale Watson from the 2026 release Unwanted and She Was My Baby. It's now 4:18. You are listening to Mixed Messages on WDRT Viroqua. My name is David. I'm here from 3 to 5 every Tuesday afternoon to bring you Mixed Messages. Start that set with Robin Hitchcock and the Egyptians from the 1988 release Globe of Frogs and Balloon Man. Follow that up with Todd Snyder from the 2004 release East Nashville Skyline and Play a Train Song. Follow that up with a Band of Heathens from a 2026 release Countrysides and Lead Don't Follow, which brings us up to where we are now. Listening to Duane Eddy from the 1959 release $1 Million Worth of Twang with 40 Miles of Bad Road. Got Drive-By Truckers, Wayne Betts, Trey Hensley, Steve Earle, and the Duke. It's coming up the next set. Don't miss it.

That was Steve Earle and the Dukes from the 1990 release, The Hard Way and The Other Kind. It's now 4:40, and you are listening to Mixed Messages on WDRT Viroqua. Your one, your only driftless community radio station at 91.9 on your FM dial. Yes, and thank you so much for tuning in this Tuesday afternoon. It always makes it more fun when you're along for the ride. Start that set with Drive-By Truckers from the 2016 release American Band and What It Means. Follow that up with Dwayne Betts from the 2018 release Sketches of American Music and Downtown Runaround. Follow that up with Trey Hensley, 2026 release, Can't Outrun the Blues, title track from that album. Brings us up to where we are now. Listening to Roy Cooter from the 1995 release, music by Roy Cooter and Highway 23. Hey, we got one of those in Wisconsin. One of the state's most unremarkable highways, I'm afraid. I've got Andy Fresco in the UN, J.J. Gray in Mofro, Ringo Starr, featuring Billy Strings, the Doobie Brothers, Lil' Ed and the Blues Imperials coming up in the next set. Don't miss it.

0: And that was...
1: One, two...
0: That was Little Ed and the Blues Imperials from the 2026 release Slideways and Bad All By Myself. It's now 4:55 and you are listening to Mixed Messages on WDRT Europa. Start that set with Andy Fresco and the UN, JJK Gray and Mofro from the 2026 release Growing Pains, the deluxe version, and Tumbleweed. Followed that up with Ringo Starr in the 2025 release Look Up and Breathless, that featuring Billy Strings. Followed that up with the Doobie Brothers in the 1975 release Stampede and Niels Fandango. And just by reading the lyrics, I figured out that was a song about Neil Cassidy. If you don't know who that is, I suggest you look it up. Which brings us up to where we are. Listening to the Doobie Brothers from Living on the Fault Line and Larry the Logger Two-Step. One more from the Flamin' Grooves and I'm out of here.

0: You heard that. See you next week, everybody. Ta-ta.
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7: It is only through a change in human consciousness that the world will be transformed. The personal and the planetary are connected. As we expand our awareness of mind, body, psyche, and spirit, and bring that awareness actively into the world, so also will the world be changed. This is our quest as we explore new dimensions.

0: Today we'll be exploring astrology in relationship with ecology, myth, archetypes, and the recurring patterns in our lives as we bring heavenly wisdom down to earth. Our guest, Diana Badger, works with an ancient system in which astrology is not prediction, but participation. She draws on archetypal wisdom and depth psychology that reveals how the patterns in the heavens mirror the deep structures in our psyches and offers a map for transformation in a time of upheaval. Her work weaves ecological consciousness throughout, reminding us that the inner shifts are inseparable from the healing of the earth. So join us as we discover how engaging the archetypes as represented in the signs of the zodiac can help us navigate grief, awaken courage, and remember our belonging to a larger, intelligent universe. Diana Badger is a counseling astrologer, writer, editor, gardener, Supi practitioner, dream work facilitator, and photographer. She's the author of Dance of the Archetypes, How Astrology Informs Our Lives and Connects Us to the Earth. So please join us for the next hour as we explore astrology in relationship with ecology, myth, and archetypes with our guest, Diana Badger. I'm Justine Willis-Toms. I'll be your host. Welcome to New Dimensions. Diana, welcome.
1: Thank you so much, Justine. It's such a pleasure and an honor to be invited on your show after having watched it back in the 80s.
0: Oh, wow. That's fantastic. I love it that you say watch it, because audio is like we do pictures in our minds that are so vivid. I love it. And so let's talk about astrology. And it is very confusing. It has so many aspects. There are planets, 12 of them. There are elements, earth, fire, air, and water. There are houses that are related to the planets. There are modalities like the cardinal, fixed and mutable, and there are aspects like conjunct, square, oppositions, you know, sextiles and so forth, and lunar nodes. I mean, it's no wonder they're so confusing. So tell us about astrology. And what I want to know mostly is postmodern astrology as compared with, I think, sun sign astrology.
1: Well, first of all, I'm impressed you sound like you've done your work reading the section in my book I call a primer, where I outline the confusing details, because I do, my intent with my book and with my work is to try to normalize astrology and make it not complicated and not like trying to speak French when everyone else is speaking English, which is a challenge. But in terms of normalizing or modern astrology, my way of, while I do go into all the complexities when I do chart readings, my way of writing my blogs, which is what evolved into this book, is to simply listen to the single, or sometimes there's several prominent ones, but archetype of the moment that is often just coming through the sun sign, and for a month, because the sun passes through each archetype for 30 days, and the moon goes much more quickly, 2.5 days. So it's harder to notice it. And to call down those energies into our lived ordinary lives so that we can understand them the way we can understand plants, when we can name them or understand their habitats. It's sort of like learning, teaching people how to read the weather, but it's the astrological weather. It's the weather of a, like an archetypal signature, such as right now, the strong signature is Aries, which is being, taking initiative and daring to take action, finding courage to start something new, or finding the courage to maybe reframe our identity. And that theme is shows up all over the place in my inbox, workshops on rebirth and things like that, because this is, we're in spring, and on the planet, ecologically, there's always a mirroring. As the ancient people always knew, earth and sky were of a piece. It was, you know, the shamans would read signs in the earth, as in the trees, in the rocks, in the plants, and they would read them in the stars. So the idea is to just bring something very old back into currency and to help people get out of the analytical complications of astrology. And a lot of people who deepen into astrology are very analytical. And I myself am one, but I've noticed so many times in astrology webinars and classes that people get so caught in the concepts. It's like getting caught in the physics of it. And this is in relationship to that. And then they forget to figure out what that means in our lived lives, in our psychology, as well as our relationship to the earth, as well as our relationships with each other.
0: So, Diana, you mentioned the term archetype several times, and people may not really know exactly what you mean by archetype. So can you please unpack that for us?
1: Yeah. An archetype is a fundamental energetic force or impulse that underlies being or psyche. It lives in the invisible. I mean, some people could imagine it as coming from below, but it's basically energies that have no form, but have an impulse, and then they can emerge through form. One example I've given is the Grail legend. That there's a Sufi Islamicist French man named Henri Corbin. He was a friend of Carl Jung's, and he did a study on the various types of Grail legends that appeared in different cultures in Wales and England and France and Germany over an 800-year period. And they were each different in quite a few ways, and the names were different and the emphases were different, but they retained a common thread. And that common thread, Corbin posited, lives in the archetypal realm. And cultures pull something down from that realm to make it match the time and the place of that. So that's an example of something that lives in the invisible, but that comes forth. And so archetypes are not unique to astrology, where everybody could say, well, there's a hero archetype or a mother archetype or an orphan archetype. But astrology, it kind of works to map them to the 12 zodiacal signs, and it helps kind of simplify it so that we can understand the depth, because I like to use astrology for depth and transformation and for guidance, not for prediction, as you mentioned. And so leaning into the archetypes of understanding when somebody has a strong Neptune in their chart, it already tells us, you know, and it's interfacing with their sun or their moon, it tells us that they're on a journey to learn to deal with the trials and the potential gifts of that archetype.
0: When you mentioned right now, and I must say that we're doing this interview on the 27th of March in 2026. So we're right on the cusp of a major No Kings March tomorrow in the U.S., and maybe worldwide, who knows, but in the U.S. So we don't know the outcome of that march, but it does tap into, I believe, that Aries energy that you're talking about. Am I seeing this correctly?
1: Yes, definitely. I mean, Aries steps out, it speaks its mind, it shares its anger, it's forceful, it's not shy or waiting for things, it's moving, it's creating movement. And so this is a great moment for those for whom their ways of taking action involve, which is an Aries thing, involves being at protest, coming together, which is also a very Aquarian thing, coming out en masse. And right now the planet Pluto is in Aquarius for the next almost 20 years. And Pluto is about transformation in general in a larger way. And the United States in particular is undergoing, in case we hadn't noticed, a radical transformation. It's in its Pluto return. It's just finishing that. That means the end of a 256-year cycle where Pluto has just hit the place it was when the United States was born, because we can create a chart for a country or for a city if it has a birth time. And it does. There are a few different charts that astrologers use, but there's one more commonly used for the birth time of the U.S. And so with a Pluto return, Pluto being about death and transformation, we're definitely in a death phase. Transformation is a slow growing process, but it's in the sign of Aquarius right now, this Pluto energy and where it was when it was born. And so Aquarius is about the people, which theoretically our constitution was about the people, but the shadow side of Aquarius can be despots and autocrats, because there's a couple of opposing types of energies in Aquarius. It's a complicated sign. So the off-centered shadow side is what we're seeing right now. The other side is believing in commonality. We're all equally special, and we want diversity, and we want freedoms and equality, liberty, those so-called values that we were founded on. So this is a moment, these No Kings marches, and I'm sure there will be more, moments to voice the change, which is another Aquarian theme, in an Aries way, vocally. And with our bodies, because Aries energy is also physical. It likes to move and show up and be present.
0: Thank you. Wow. So we're well situated for this change. But in the change, there's also disintegration. There's also chaos. There's all of that going on. And I know that you have emphasized bringing the sky and the earth together, like it's not separated. It's not sky astrologer is not out there, but it actually, you ground it in the earth. So please share with us how you came to that.
1: Well, thanks for that's a great question. When I was first getting ready to start writing my blogs over 3 years ago, I realized I had to bring in another passion of mine, which is spiritual ecology. And you mentioned ecology, and I led a spiritual ecology group for a few years during the pandemic, because it's a field I've been deeply involved in. Llewellyn Von Lee had written a book, which was a collection of powerful essays on the topic back in the early 2000s. I've been a deep student and disciple of nature my whole life. I've spent a lot of time in my garden, as you mentioned. It's a lot of work gardening, and I've traveled to some beautiful places. And so to me, I'm very aware that astrologers and astrology is a very conceptual thing. It's almost like math on some level. And I really want to make it grounded and lived as a Virgo sun sign. Virgo is an earth sign.
0: You're a Virgo sun sign.
1: I am Virgo. And so Virgo is very, as even though I have my head in the stars in many ways, I'm a dreamer. I'm a kind of a mystic and an astrologer, but I'm also deeply connected to the birds and the flowers and the plants, the trees, the waters. And I just felt this need when I was going to write. I remember when I came up with the name Earth Sky Journal, which is what my blogs are called. That just felt so right, because it makes sense. I'm kind of capturing what's going on in the sky right now and what's going on the earth right now. And whether that's the seasonal moment of the beginning of equinox, solstice, or the cross quarters, which are halfway between the solstices and the equinoxes, which are Beltane is the next coming up in May. And then there's Lammas in August, and I won't go into all of them, but those are also important moments connected to the earth and to the harvest. And Lammas is the harvest, they're different ones. Bridget's Day is in February, also called Imbolc. And they often they're connected to the Celtic calendar. And I've been a great student of wise Celtic wisdom from John O'Donohue and John Philip Newell, who talked about how Christianity came after the finding of meaning and the finding of God through nature and its cycles, its elements, wind and sky and sea, were all considered to be imbued with messages. And so just the way the astrology signs of the moment are imbued with messages, I like to listen in and see how I can intuit what are the messages from the birds or from the plants in whatever state they're in at a given moment.
0: I love what you're saying. And I know that you could give an example because you often walk in Laguna de Santa Rosa. It's just a beautiful stretch of land, wetlands and other things. And you write about a moment when you're walking in the Laguna and it's winter and everything is kind of dried out and weedy. And can you tell that story? Because I think there's a hope in it.
1: Well, it was actually it felt like winter. It was during Scorpio season. And when things are dying, it's sort of late November, or early November to mid-November, late October. And the archetype of Scorpio is about going into the darkness, losing things, suffering, having to face grief, vulnerability, betrayal, all kinds of dark energies. And so there was a day when I went to the Laguna that is almost always uplifting to me, and the expanses and the bird life and the colors and the flowers. But the end of the mid-November is not a typical time that I go there. And I happened to go and was met by this dry, cracked earth and all these sprawling weeds that were like gripping onto the earth, and nothing seemed to be growing. And it was hot. It was sort of overly hot for that time of year and sultry. And I just had this sort of flash that this was a type of underworld. It was like no life. It didn't feel like the birth of life. And there are seasons in our own lives that are like that, where life is not producing. And yet that's what the Scorpio archetype asks us, to hold ourselves to that darkness, to be able to be present nevertheless. And so as I was walking, I got stung by a really sharp sting behind my knee and on my butt through my thick pants. And I called out because it was so disruptive. And I haven't gotten stung in like 10 years. And then I just realized I couldn't cross the bridge, because the seasonal bridge

0: on this little mythic journey on my outing. So later I wound up getting in my car and driving to the other side of the Laguna where I could access it, even though I couldn't cross the bridge. And I did have a lovely rest of my walk, just with subtle colors, feeling the expanse. And so the sort of message I took from that rumination, which I had shared, was, you know, to persevere through the shocks and the disappointments, and we can still find our way to finding the meaning. And I think I talked to, and also in that section, about Rilke, who said there is beauty everywhere, that we're tasked with finding it, even in a so-called wasteland, such as our moment might feel right now, politically and environmentally.
1: And I think you wrote that you actually found a single blackberry. Was that the walk?
0: That was a different walk. It was a different walk when I was feeling, that was cancer season, I think. And I was feeling particularly sort of sad. Cancer archetype is a water energy. It's a feminine water sign, and it's very introspective and internal. And it's can be very moody, like water. So it kind of flows in and it flows out. And so I had been writing about that sometimes summer is a wonderful time. This heart of June near summer solstice is a time for family reunions and celebrating the return of the sun. And yet, ironically, it's also the sign where we flicker to our own type of darkness. Both of these, Scorpio and Cancer, are both water energies that do have a lot of familiarity with the darkness, with moods, because water describes feelings and emotions. And so I was feeling, I often in summer, because I don't have a lot of connection to family in my life, I often have more of a bereft feeling in summer instead of a rejoicing over loved ones. So I had a particular mood that I went to the Laguna with, because I feel like going to nature is a great balm when we're stuck. You can get kind of flooded, as I say, using the water metaphor, in emotions, if you have a lot of water sign energy that you're needing to learn how to navigate with, which I do. I have moon is in Cancer. So I went to the Laguna, and it did uplift me on that walk in a different way, because I did see the first perfect blackberry way before all the other blackberries were ready to come out. So that was another kind of message. And it was my August blog and the chapter in the book where I posted the photo of the full container of blackberries that I picked when I went there next month when they were all ready. Right.
1: How wonderful and wonderful. I want to talk more about water energy. And I know that you quote someone, Sherry Mitchell, and I think she's an Indigenous writer and lawyer. And she wrote something about we need a rehydration of ancient knowledge and for us to get away from tech and to reconnect with the earth. Do you remember her writing about that?
0: Yes. She's somebody that I studied. I read her book when I was leading that spiritual ecology group during the pandemic. Her book is called Sacred Instructions. And I really have been struck by her and try to follow her whenever I can since then. But that particular quote was from an online interview that she had been doing. And definitely she talks about how we need to turn away from sort of the trance of social media and our fear of missing out if we don't follow everything, and that coming back to the earth, and we could say that the earth itself is connected to water. There's so much water underneath, and our bodies are 70% water. There are underground rivers. So we, in a way, by being present with the earth, she has a practice of laying on the earth for 20 minutes whenever one is sick or off kilter, which I mentioned in another section in my book I did after I was recovering from COVID. And it's something I love to do ever since, not just sitting outside or sitting on a deck chair, but literally laying on the ground

0: is a very great way to nourish our bodies and rehydrate. And interestingly, another indigenous woman I mentioned in my book in another chapter, it's also in a water sign chapter, it might be the Pisces chapter. Her name is Veda Austin, and she's written a book. I think it's something called The Spirit of Water. I have it mentioned in my book, but she is Maori, and her father also talked about how Westernized cultures are dehydrated, and that we're dehydrated in our souls as well as in our bodies. Yeah. So it's an interesting, when you bring it up, I'm drawing the connection that they both said that. So, and the water energy archetypally, which is Cancer, Scorpio, and Pisces, really does represent the feminine. The earth sign energies also, so two of the elements, earth and water, are feminine and yin. The other two, air and fire, are yang or masculine. The feminine ones are more receptive, intuitive, flowing, not averse to darkness. There's a lot of different qualities associated with them, but these are the qualities, like the psychological, emotional, relational qualities that our culture is also dehydrated from. We don't have caring and tending as a cultural way of being, which is a Cancerian trait, or we don't appreciate deep listening. We more like thrust forth with what's your platform, you know? So I feel like that here's an example of where in our bodies we're dehydrated, on the earth we're dehydrated. There's this huge disruption of the balance of where is there enough water and where is there too much water. So many places on the planet are dehydrated. And then in our souls, we're dehydrated.
1: Well, yeah. And I'm thinking also when you say that, we're in the rise of the feminine, but we've been living in this kind of masculine fire, air sort of situation. I'm just thinking for the first time, fire and air. Air really enhances fire, you know, doesn't it? It's like,
0: oh. Through the fire, what are the fires we had here in Sonoma County? I guess it was really bad in 2019, so it's quite some years ago, but it was all facilitated by the winds that were, yeah.
1: Yeah, so this is, it's really good to hear about like these elemental aspects, fire and water and air and earth, and to really kind of think of them and relate to them as emanations in some way of things that are inside us, actually, and that we can actually move and heal and transform in some way. So I just want to remind our listeners that I'm here with Diana Badger, and she is the author of Dance of the Archetypes, How Astrology Informs Our Lives and Connects Us to the Earth. 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Or you can get there through the New Dimensions website, newdimensions.org. I'm Justine Willis-Toms. 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
1: I'm here with Diana Badger, author of Dance of the Archetypes, How Astrology Informs Our Lives and Connects Us to the Earth. Diana, I'd love for you to say something about the core misunderstanding of astrology and what your exploration has helped us to understand.
2: Ah, that's a big topic. There's been a skepticism of astrology through the centuries in greater and lesser degrees. And yet, interestingly, it has been used for various forms by leaders in ancient Babylon, and then it got picked up again in a strong way in Greece. Our Western astrology has its roots in Greece, but also in Persia. It was a great practice connected to herbalism and mathematics. And so it's been present in our civilizations for a very long time, but it was used more for prediction way back in ancient times, looking at the stars and then, you know, deciding what's going to happen. And that really didn't sit well with the rational Descartesian Western mind, in particular in our lifetime. And so many people who want to consider themselves intelligent feel like it's not based on science. The bottom line is there are mythic happenings that can be traced by these characters of the constellations. And so the idea that Jung puts forth and many others is that we can project our archetypal impulses into them. And so much has been done. I am so respectful of these very wise astrologers whose footsteps I follow in and whose books fill my library, particularly ones with a depth psychological framework for understanding symbol and myth and meaning and psychology of these stories about the archetypes, about Virgo, the virgin goddess who's unto herself and who is equated with saints because of that, because she doesn't need a man. That's one of the, you know, sayings about that goddess, that archetype. Or Cancer, the mother, who is at the gateway between the underworld, because the mother is both loving and kind and tending, but also the dark mother and the myths about the dark mother. So anyway, I think I'm rambling, trying to come back to where that original question was about modern people's understanding of astrology now. Have I kind of addressed it?
1: Yeah, that people wonder about whether it's really accurate or not, some of the resistance to it. You said something about the unseen world and symbols and myths. And this reminds me of something that you have put in your book that just knocked my socks off. And I had never read this before. And this was something about gaining perspective on the world today and our attitudes toward it. And I found this particular passage that you included in your book very, very helpful. Mm-hmm. And it's by Pam Grout, who explains how do we rewire our brains in our book, The Course in Miracles Experiment. And you quote her, and I want to read it because I just love it so much. She writes, "The quantum field is an infinite matchup of possibilities. It contains countless waves dancing around in countless states, countless positions, countless possibilities. Each has its own energy and frequency. It isn't until the waves are measured or chosen that they coalesce into one material reality, thus destroying the original configuration where all is possible. Once we decide that, say, life is struggle, or that people always disappoint me, we collapse the wave and lose touch with all the rest. The Course in Miracles explains that I have invented the world I see. So do I want to continue inventing the world out of my complaints? The material world, as it's currently configured, it's based on fear. It's based on the belief that everything is out to get us, our politicians, our food, our bodies, other countries. Every news report, commission, political speech, and self-help book is based on our unending fascination with what's wrong. I love that. And that quote and what she wrote there really takes us to the law of attraction. What our minds focus on is what we attract. And I know that you have some ways to shift that mental negative bias. And I'd love for you to share some of the ways that you suggest that we help ourselves out of that mental bias, negative bias.
2: What a great question. And thanks for reading that quote. It's so apposite for right now, isn't it? I mean, there's so much to feel victim of or obsessed about or angry about that can pull us into negativity. And as a Virgo sun sign, as I've mentioned myself, Virgo specializes in seeing the glass half empty and what's missing. That's how you can be a good editor, because you pounce on the mistakes. Where are the flaws? And yet in a time like now, where 90% of the picture feels like it's flaws, if you believe in the news reports and the standard streams of information, more than ever before, it's important to learn how to work with the mind and shift the picture. And as you say, like attract something other than the negative. And more, I, with my book and my writings, I come from the positive, even though I've done a lot of exploring of the negative. You don't want a spiritual bypass. But that said, as I've, for tools for shifting out of that, it won't work, or I'm always disappointed, or I never succeed mindset, I think being embodied physically is a good one. For me, that's cooking or being on the land, moving my body, like walking or exercising, being with plants, listening to the birds, simply stepping outside, I think can be a huge bomb. Even if we can't get to a park, even being under the beams of the sky and breathing, taking deep breaths of the fresh air. Then there's practices of meditation, of course. There's connecting to friends and family who are easy for us to be with, to feel that sense of belonging and kinship. There's connecting to music to lift our spirits. There's doing a creative practice, such as journaling or artwork or collage. But the bottom line is to recognize that we are sometimes in need of redirection, like a child needs to be redirected. We too have to learn how to redirect ourselves when we get stuck in a groove. So I often find it's something about interacting with life or with spirit, one or the other.
1: So I love it, redirecting our energies. And I know one of the artistic things that you do, practices that you do, is photography. And in fact, your whole book is just infused with either pictures of your artwork or pictures that you have taken out in nature. And I love them. You mentioned earlier your picture of all the blackberries that you picked in that spring day or summer day. And so tell us about why you decided to add photos to your book.
2: Thanks. That's a great question. So as I wrote my blogs, I already was including 5 or 6 or 7 sometimes in each blog. And my blogs tended to be pretty lengthy because I'm kind of long-winded. So I wanted to include a lot of photos so people wouldn't get, you know, bothered by too much text, because I'm so aware these days people don't like anything long and we don't want too much text and we need to break it up with subheads and images. But really, in addition to that, in addition to sort of giving people something to break up the text, I like to share the photos as a way to provide another method of assimilating what I'm talking about, that it's nonverbal, that drops below the mental. So you just see an image, you feel the colors, you see what's being described, just like a form of any other form of art. It goes into us. It has a different type of access where we can digest it. And I have some so-called readers who only like to look at my photos because they really don't like to read. And there's other readers who only want audio. And I am starting to put audio on my blog. So this is also, I include the photos, first of all, because they bring me great joy. And because beauty, I feel, is the presence of the divine. And John O'Donohue talks about that, that God is beauty, and I've been an apprentice to beauty my whole life. So I love having the opportunity to share beauty, to sort of joy up the gray and white text, but also, as I said, to help deliver my messages through another medium.
1: That's lovely. And I know in your writing, you share several stories throughout your book of your own connection with the earth. And one of the very poignant stories that you share is when you discovered in, I think, a potted plant, in the soil of a potted plant, a dead bee. Tell that story for us. Yeah. I love it.
2: So, yes, right outside my kitchen in one of the potted plants, there was a bee that I had thought I had seen him move a tiny bit. And then suddenly no movement. And I looked and I looked and no movement. And then I got concerned because maybe a minute went by. So I decided to pick it up with a spoon, move it to another plant that had a beautiful blossom. And I laid it in the blossom, colorful blossom. And I decided to pull up a little stool and just be with it, because I was thinking about that potential of the vibrational energy of the heart, that maybe my sending it love could help revive it, because I had seen a little movement. I knew it wasn't recently dead. I mean, wasn't dead for a long time. And if it was dead, it had just happened. So I sat there for another minute and I got discouraged because the bee still didn't move. And then I thought, well, why don't I move my finger right next to it? So I laid my finger right beside the bee's little head. And lo and behold, the next second, it stuck one of its long antenna up onto my finger, antennae. And then I gasped. Then it stuck its other antenna up onto my finger. And at this point, I was just so stunned. The next thing I knew, it pulled its whole body onto my finger. It was totally alive now, of course. And then poof, it flew off my finger up into the sky. Now, if that wasn't a miraculous display of interspecies communication and healing and heart resonance, I don't know what else could there be. So I love sharing stories about my little interspecies encounters, because I do strongly believe that we're all kin. We see, feel, and know each other, whether it's plants, bees, birds, and we just need to learn to just trust that they're there. Just like when somebody's in a coma and a loved one's in a coma, they still can perceive us and know us. So there are so many other ways of communicating from the heart. And we do this with the creatures we share the planet with.
1: And what you did there is you noticed something very small. I mean, most of us would just go through our day and we notice the big things that are happening, the barking dogs or the loud motorcycle going by, or the the street lamps that obscure the night sky, you know, things like that. But you talk about these small things that you are just noticing that give you such an, it uplifts your heart. And I think that that's true for all of us. And I'm thinking also, you talked earlier about how joining together with others, like not isolating ourselves in this time of upheaval and challenges. And you also have another story that you tell about the orb spiders, and that they really demonstrate how to be in the world and to be protected in the world. So yeah, share that story too.
2: That was another one in my garden amidst my Alströmeria flowers. At some point in the spring, I went over. I mean, I've had these flowers growing many years in a row, and this is the first time I've ever seen these. It was, at first, I thought like it was like a web of sawdust or something around and through the leaves. But I got closer and I saw these were little minuscule spiders with gold highlights, kind of all interconnected together over a broad area of maybe like a foot and a half diameter and quite spread out and glistening. And to me, it felt like a small miracle right there again in the garden. Like I've never seen this before. I didn't have to travel to the other side of the world to see something unexpected and beautiful. It was very beautiful. And then I took a photo. But then the amazing thing was, I asked a friend of mine who's a scientist to explain it to me, because the next day I went to see if they were still there. And they were, and the weather had gotten much colder overnight. And the next morning, they were all huddled together within the size of a tennis ball. And so my friend suggested maybe they huddled together for warmth, because when it was warm and sunny out, they were spread out. And I thought that was just such a perfect metaphor. And I did say, I think in the book, we can take a page. We can learn from how these creatures are. So we need to come together when we're feeling separate and overheated and stressed out. Come together with other people, with other little orb spiders, and find warmth.
1: To be our spider self, exactly. I know that you also work with dreams, and you focus on the work of Carl Jung that you've studied for many years. And so tell us about dreams and astrology and what the meaning is.
2: Well, I like to use dreams with any client who comes in having remembered a dream, because I feel like both astrology and dreams partake of the symbolic level of teaching. They are both types of teaching through symbol, teaching through myth, teaching through the essence of something. So just the way an archetype such as, say, Sagittarius, which is the archer, the one questing after things in high places, whether the top of the mountain or a high academic role or as a spiritual teacher. The archetypes like dreams, the dreams like archetypes, we come up with a character in a dream that means something to us, that is pointing to something. And it takes a lot of, in the way that I do it, a lot of just listening and holding with quiet and curiosity, not trying to pounce on it. I've been in various types of dream work groups. Sometimes people are eager to come up with the interpretation of the dream, but it really, it's about the individual and what those symbols mean to that person. And it's, I feel often, even when there's a small dream where people call it, oh, it's just a scrap, it really doesn't mean anything. Those can be little gems, little diamonds of insight. And I've loved sitting in dream work groups over the years and watching these meanings from the depths percolate up among people and offer guidance in the same way that astrology can offer guidance. Both looking at the chart astrologically and things that I can see, but also in conversation with a client and hearing how something shows up in their life, how this symbol, say, of transformation is showing up in their lived situation. And likewise with a dream, how does this symbol show up in your lived situation, and what might it be saying?
1: I know that there are a lot of books like, oh, this thing means if you dream about a hammer, it means this. Or if you dream about a car, it means this. But as you say, it's very, very individual. And dare I say, make our own dream symbol book, maybe, to see if there's a recurring image that happens for us throughout time.
2: Interesting thought. And I would want to say that just as with astrological archetypes, I do believe in, there are archetypal principles such as that a house represents the psyche in a dream. There's a dictionary, the Cirklo Dictionary of Dreams is sort of the well-known, like one of the original dream dictionaries. So I wouldn't attempt to sort of completely erase the concept of archetypal meanings for dreams, but just like with astrology, it needs to be personalized. We need to find out, well, how does that dream about the house relate to me in my life? So that we could, and if one repeatedly has dreams of a house that continues to have new rooms or has rooms taken away from it, when we have a recurring dream, then it is one of our symbols. So then we really want to deepen into it and can journal about it and do active imagination, which is another method for journeying with a dream, where you, if the dream ended, you take time in the daytime to just go back into the memory of where you were in that dream and see where it spins forward. So we can take agency to expand the journey that the dream seeded. So I feel like it's sort of a yes and question, that yes, we can look at, well, what are the, there's, I'm sure all of us have a few dream themes that keep coming back. Like for many, maybe that we have to sit for a test and we didn't study, or, but, or suddenly our clothes aren't on, or, you know, those are more like anxiety kinds of dreams. They're not necessarily soul dreams. There's many layers of dreams. There can be dreams that are actual experiences where the people that were in the dream also were in that experience. It's sort of a profound, kind of more spiritual moment. And then there are big dreams that have big messages of guidance for our life. But there's also sort of psychological discharge type dreams with the anxiety themes. But I do definitely respect that each individual in a way has their own type of dream vocabulary. Like I personally don't often dream per se in images. I dream more in the plot, in more like what's happening. But I also don't get words in dreams, whereas some people have vivid images. They have lots of words or statements. If there were words, I always forget them by the time I wake up, but I still get a lot of juice out of my dreams.
1: I'm thinking my own dreams. Sometimes I have a full musical score in my dreams.
2: Wonderful.
1: It's extravagant. So I'm wondering, would you encourage us to ask for advice before we go to sleep, for advice in our dream state?
2: There's a phrase for that. It's not program, incubating, dream incubating. It's a perfectly good practice. I tend to just be I flow from thing to thing sort of spontaneously. So I've never sat down and said, or maybe I've done it a few times, but it hasn't worked for me. But I know people do it. It's a method of saying, I really would love to have a dream about this issue that is really plaguing me, and I'm open to guidance through my dream from it. So that's what it can look like. And people can do it repeatedly until they get kind of an answer in a dream. So yeah, that's certainly a valid method.
1: You know, I think that people listening to this can get a feeling, Diana, of the wide range of the diverse fields that you actually incorporate in this book. I mean, you think it's going to be a book on astrology, but it's a book on depth psychology and the elements and the earth and dreaming and all sorts of things. I mean, and photographs. I just want to congratulate you on taking us on a wonderful, in-depth ride into all the aspects that really make up a single life, which is quite extensive.
2: I think an intention is to sort of display the oneness of it all, that spiritual teachings are woven in with ordinary life, with astrology, with psychology, with Netflix TV shows that I mention, or, you know, things that show up in the news mentioning political figures. I do the charts of I reference the charts of Netanyahu and Putin. So it really is my way of everything, everywhere, all at once, woven on the loom of astrology.
1: I just love it. And I just encourage people to give themselves a gift of journeying with you. And it'll spark all sorts of seeds of insight into our own lives. I know I got that from reading it and being with you. Thank you so much. I want to thank you for being part of New Dimensions, Diana, today, and remind our listeners that Diana Badger is the author of Dance of the Archetypes, How Astrology Informs Our Lives and Connects Us to the Earth. 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I'm Justine Willis-Toms. 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
0: 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Our executive producer is Justine Willis-Toms. 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

0: with tension or seeing the news and how it affects us, it makes movement different. And it's really hard sometimes to go into the studio and to decide to work with a body. And only, I think it's affected by a lot of things that are happening around us, that it's, I think in this year and a half, it became 100 times harder to perform, to just go
1: to
0: in,
1: create,
0: but also to go to audiences and be fragile and be like, I'm also finding it hard to present a moving body, but I need to. And also I think for audiences to view dance, because of all the images we see every day of dance, it's really hard to see
1: moving in life.
0: And also I think as women, we can. It's a lot of layers of how can a body represent something and be free, and what does it mean to be free, and how is all the limitations that are put on our bodies, and then we go into the studio and we try to fight them, and then we go to audiences and we welcome them.
1: And what Miso said about the dare, it's because, I mean, the four of us here, we have the privilege actually to cross more and to go from one area to other. So for us, it's only the decision that's left for us. Do we have energy to do all this crossing and the traveling? Do we have enough money, not money, but like, you know, money to support you to really reach different audience in Palestine? But also other artists that are living in the West Bank, for example, they cannot even perform in Jerusalem or in the north or in different areas. So what I mean is that some artists also feel like they have extra responsibility, to be exposed to and to be with their community everywhere.

There's a music as a substance. And before that, stay tuned. Terry's up next. And don't forget, tomorrow, May 6th, one day pledge drive, wherein we fund the radio station. Thanks for listening.